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2: I would like to welcome you all, our listeners. This is your South Sudanese program that's come to you every Fridays from 1 to 12. And today we have a bit of things to do. We'll go back, how many years? Yeah, 12 years, guys. And my topic, it's see what I have found. You won't regret listening to it. Last Saturday, I was looking into my files because I have few things to check, and I went back and just found something very interesting, and it's really good. And I thought, look, let me share it with our listeners, because when I listen to it, it's moved me, and I'm quite sure it will move you again. Just take few minutes, and if you don't like it, move on, but I'm sure you will like it, and it's a powerful one, especially coming from young people. And some of them were in year 7, year 9, 12 years ago. And now, as you can guess, they finished their unis, some become parents, and some created their businesses, because it's been a while. And it's always good for us to go back and see how things were. And, you know, if you remember, always I tell you that what we do today, it's exactly what define us. When we talk about leadership, it's not about tomorrow, it's about today. If you start well today, tomorrow will be just around the corner and you will do well. We'll use Matoja Ashol and we'll do it in next few minutes. Jamana barahibekum da Matoja Ashol, wana aiza gul innu rajata wara shoa ya 12 sana lukuta bahabish fi hajat, bifatish fi hajat. 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Now let's listen to this song from Gordon Kong, Sudan Mujahja. Sudan is not stable, and let's listen to his song. And when we come back, we'll take it from there and enjoy.

0: That was Gordon Kong about the difficulties that Sudanese are going through. And he's saying, guys, be strong and do your best. And we wish everything will be fine. Now, as I mentioned earlier, I went back 12 years as I was just checking something. And it's always one of those things you can find things that are useful and important to you. Last Saturday, I was just going through things and I just find one of the files. And I just say, look, let me listen to it. And I find something very interesting. And I thought, look, it's time to come and share it with you, because always when you find something useful to you, it might be useful to others too. And it was the interview that I have done with my colleague Timar John 12 years ago. And we interview four of young, well, we call them kids still, from Reading Club. You know, I run Reading Club program or after school program for the last 16 years, or now turning 17 because I started 2009. It's a long time. It's hard work, but it's paying off. Now, when listening to them, as I say, it moved me, and I thought, you guys, it will move you again. Just listen for maybe 3-4 minutes. If it doesn't do that, just move on and do something else. But what I know, it will change your life. If these kids who are 16 or 15 and under can say such words, that means whatever we do, these kids are copying it and these kids are listening. Sometimes you just say, look, kids don't listen, but they pick everything. And it's a great thing, a great reminder to us that we still have hope. We just need to do our digging. We need to do our bit. And Hanerja Warizema Guta at Nasher Sena, the interview Alana Meltuma Yal with our homework club, our reading club. Okti Timar John. I hope Timar John, you're listening, so you can listen to your beautiful voice there and listen to the interview that we had. And thank you also for mentioning it out that I have done something. Even though it might sound simple, it's small, but it can go a long way. Let's go and listen to the interview with this kid. Let's go now, guys.
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9: Welcome again. This is Matoja Ashol, and as I said, we have former Reading Club kids with us in the studio. Get ready to listen to them shortly. But before doing so, we'll go now for a bit of song from Yab Angelosi and Everything You Want. We want to make sure that we give our kids everything they want, not everything as such, but try. And it could not be in that account, but let's listen to him now with Acida Production and Everything You Want. Be ready.

0: Welcome back. This is Matoja Ashol, and as I said to you, we have reading former reading club kid with us here. Now they are high school, and they'll tell us more about themselves and what do they enjoy and so on. عايز ارحبكم مره ثانيه زي ما قلت الليلة معنا طلبة اللي كانوا في ريدنج كلاب وهسهم بقوا في الثانوية هيشاركوا معنا نفوسهم وحاجات اللي هم بيعملوا. And also, I just want to wish you a happy Easter around the corner in advance. Today is Good Friday, and you all know what that means. At least, if you don't, it's when Jesus gave himself for us all as human beings so that we can have a better life. But again, it's up to us to choose to follow him or not. عايز ارحبكم مره ثانيه واقول لكم كل سنه وانتم طيبين للعيد القيامه المجيد. الليله يوم جمعه العظيمه لنزل ما عارفينه ده وكده يسوع اختار انه يقدم حياته فديه علينا وده بيتوقف علينا لو اخترنا نمشي وراه ولا ما نمشي وراه. فده الحاجه البسيطه عايز اقوله احنا نواصل مع الشباب بتاعنا دول. Hello kids.
1: Hello Matoj.
0: How are you doing?
1: Good.
0: That great. Now could you just introduce yourself please?
1: I'm Sudaisy.
2: And hi, I'm Sundas.
0: Welcome. Yep.
3: Yeah, I'm Dan.
0: Yeah.
4: And I'm Jacqueline.
0: That's great. Now, since you are a former student of Reading Club, could we start with you, Sudaisy? And could you just tell us which books did you enjoy reading?
1: I enjoyed reading the Percy Jackson series.
0: Yep.
2: And I enjoyed reading the Heroes of Olympics books, but mostly fantasy books.
0: Correct. Yep.
3: Yeah, I enjoyed stories by Ian Colfer, like the Artemis Fowl series. That was good.
0: Yeah.
4: I enjoy stories by Roald Dahl. He's my favorite author.
0: Yeah.
4: So I read like most of his books.
0: Well done. Guys outside there, now you heard the Reading Club, former Reading Club kids, and as you heard them, they are reading books, and a lot of that we'll know very shortly. ده كان يال بتاني تسميته وهم بيعملوا شنو وبيقروا كتب وده حاجة كويس جدا لأنه من قرايتك للكتب أو للكتب بتعرف حاجات كتير وإنت بتستفيد. فنحن نخليهم هناك يا جماعة ونمشي لماركو بيال ونشوف عنده شنو داري يقدموا لنا. Now let's go for ماركو يا جماعة سميته لماركو وغنية بتاعه ده. That was Marco, and with that lovely song, he's talking about one of the areas in South Sudan. And he seemed to be in love with one of the girls. That why, as normal you can do, he's saying that I love the area and I like it. That was that. Now, as I said to you, we have reading former Reading Club student with us here, and they are here to share with us some of their experiences. And now we'll just move to the next bit, and I think all of you kids will be happy with that. Hello again.
1: Hello.
0: Yeah. Now, congratulations of completing your primary school. Can you please share with our listeners the feeling of being at high school?
1: It's great being at high school. I'm learning new stuff, finding out new stuff too.
0: Yeah.
2: And yeah, it's really great, and I enjoy the subjects there and making new friends at and the independence you have when you're in high school.
0: Great.
3: Mm-hmm. Just the fact that you've completed primary school, you've grown older, you're more mature, and you learn more new things, and you're more independent, as she said before.
0: Good. Yeah.
4: Yeah. Being in high school, it's fun. At first, when you start, it's a bit hard, you'll think it's scary, but you'll get over it. Like, it's fun. You have friends, teachers to support you, you got family. So yeah.
0: That's very important, especially with families, because if they don't provide good environment for you, I think things could be hard. Maybe if you're not coping well with the school for some reason, but if you have support of your parents, that would be really a fantastic thing. Now again, another question to you guys before I can give this chance to Sister Tima to ask you a few questions too. What did you enjoy about primary school?
1: I enjoyed about primary school the fact that they helped you get ready for high school and that they exactly showed you what to do.
0: Good.
2: Yeah, I also enjoyed about primary school that they have leadership roles that also prepare you for high school because they also have leadership roles.
0: Yeah.
3: I enjoy, they teach you, so when you're in year six, they teach you the things you need to know by the time you're in year seven, so you're more prepared, and you're not nervous or scared or somehow threatened or something.
0: Okay, they make it simple for you so that you see it.
4: Yeah. Things I enjoyed about primary school, you have like a beautiful family. Like, I moved schools when I was in year six. I moved to another school, and I thought it would be really hard, and plus I'm moving to year seven. But the people you have there, like in primary school, you get along with everyone, and it's like, it's a beautiful thing. Like, it's so simple. Yeah, they help you prepare, they're not harsh on you, and yeah, like, you'll miss the experience. Enjoy it.
0: Yeah. Thank you so much for that. I will try to explain that in Arabic. I'm here trying to use the head that I have. Deliyal min reading club qabel kida w ehna salnam asila. 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
3: Wasn't that lovely, guys? And so, you know, I'm enjoying it here, and I'm quite sure enjoying it too. Like, that was 12 years ago. If you just listen from the very beginning, that was in April 2014. So you won't be surprised when I say Good Friday. And that was 12 years ago. So we're just going back to just check things out. And it's a great thing to hear from these kids, as I said, but they're no longer kids. Some of them are parents. Some of them created businesses. Some of them are graduates. Some of them are working, all of that. But it's good to hear from kids, like when they tell you what they have learned. And always when someone says something, they become part of the picture. Because it's easy for us to kind of, say things. But it's a different thing when kids say it themselves. And to me, it's powerful. We need to give kids a room where they can express themselves. And also, we want them to know that they too, in a few years, they will be able to run their own business, whether it's their lives, studying, or doing similar things that I have done. Everyone have a role to play, and if you just join us, these are former homework club or reading club student. They talked about books they love. Some are fictional and non-fictional, all of that. And it's a great thing to hear them. And when I was doing it, I didn't think that it's going to go that far, but it went. Now, if you have an idea of doing something, it could be a little thing, but that will mean something. You're helping someone. And when you get a feedback, it's a great thing. Now, I'm getting feedback from families and from these kids because I've been running the program since 2009. If you do your calculation, that is 16 or 17 years. That is a long time. It's not an easy thing. And doing things with kids, even your own, is not that easy. And I remember when I used to do it, kids are curious. Some of them will say to me, "Do you have family?" I say, "I don't." "Why?" And you can see where that's going. And they will ask me a lot of things. But it's all good being a kid, being innocent. And, a few years later, I had my own family. And now my kids are part of the homework club. And this is something that, as human, we do. And it's always good. And I would like to encourage you, if you have any idea, it might be a bike riding. It could be a homework club. It could be something that is close to your heart. At the beginning, it will be challenging, for sure. There will be things from here and there. But give it a try. I went through a lot of things. And one of the things, if you're following my program, last two or three weeks, we went back 31 years, believe it or not. And Wara, at the time, you were in the bush. It's one of my Charlotte friend. What are you watching? That great. You were in the bush because of the war. We were divided in 1985, 86.

here in Australia. The point I'm making, he was there because of the war, and I was at the north. I went to the north. However, we were taken into the training camp, and what I was part of the Lost Boys, and you know, it's a what I, you know, we were doing our bit also in Khartoum, but ours was a bit challenging because the way they treat us, those Arabs, they were looking at us down because we're Christian. That was kind of crime. If you're listening, don't be disappointed. This is a real thing, and I have the record of it. Last time people will listen, I have the books that I kept for 31 years from 1995 when we finished high school and we want to study universities. It was not easy for you just to say, look, I want to study this and that. You have to, you know, jump the hurdles. We have to go to the training camp, which is called Defy Shabi, Defense of People. And the idea was to change us to be Muslim, whether you like it or not. So we can go after that and fight in South Sudan. And we have to have a fight within the camp, a training camp, because we were like 6,000 students. And out of 6,000 South Sudanese, we were like 250, which is like 4%. Yeah. And we were forced to go into the mosque. But we were courageous enough to say, look, we cannot do it because, first of all, according to Islam, we are Christian and we're not kind of worthy of going to the mosque. That's what they say, because we're not clean. I think that the term. And then they say, okay, then go and sit at the back of the mosque. One of us say, why will we sit at the back? Because back normally for the women. Are we women? We cannot sit at the back. That how they, you go and check it out. That how they do it in Islam. If you go to the mosque, you will never find women inside the mosque. They have to be at the back. They're not to be seen. That none of my business. But I was just letting you know what we went through. Now, thank God, we had two of our colleagues. Their dads were top army officers. You have heard from both of them 2 weeks ago, 3 weeks ago. Dr. Malu Al-Babur and also Dr. Agay Karbino Akej, and the commander of the training camp in Al-Gitena, south of Khartoum, asked him, what is your name? And he say, my name is Geoffrey Malu Al-Babur. And it clicked because his dad used to be a commander of this guy. And he said, okay, then we'll sort things out. Like, oh, you guys, you need to have your own time. Make sure when we are having our staff, Islamic staff, you make sure the student or the Christian will not go and sleep in the camp because we have tents where, and he said, fine, we leave it there. Then these are the difficulties that we went through, and things were hard on our side. Things were not easy. People who were following last time, I'm just giving you a link, guys. It will take some time, but I will make it short. I remember because what we do, because I said we were more than ready at the time. We used to have our, you know, Bible studies before we set for year 12. We used to do a lot of things, and that prepared us to be more than ready. Not only that, will we be challenging those who want us to be Muslim, but we'll think that we'll make them think twice because we know Quran very well. We know very challenging basis there. When they tell us something, we give them best from Quran, and then they'll say, look, you have your religion and we have. And that normally a neutral place that we go to. And yeah, anyway, back to the point. And normally we would, well, for me, I'd have my Bible studies in the morning. But because training was 18 hours, believe it or not, we get up at 4:30 because whether you're Muslim or not, you have to get up at that time, and they go and pray around 5. You still have to get awake, and it's not suitable for you to read your Bible. And after that, we'll go for a run, 2 hours or so, for 5K or 6K every morning, whether you're a good runner or not. Yeah, it's unfortunate. But anyway, good. Some of us were athletic. We used to play soccer and basketball. It was not a thing, but it kind of hard for others who never been through that. And after that, we'll go for breakfast. Breakfast is 10 o'clock. And after that, lunch is normally 3 o'clock. After that, we'll have a break of about 2 hours or so.
where we'll be able to wash our clothes, because there is white clothes. You need to come with with clean one, but you don't.

half time, and you have to use your mind. And what I normally do at that time, when I finish everything, I'll come out and have my Bible studies and things like that. And these kids are like, Muslim will come and say, what is this? And they'll bombard me with a lot of questions. You know, your Bible is corrupt and so on. And there are three things that any Muslim will never answer. If you're Christian, that is finding difficult, and they're telling you that Bible is corrupted, you just ask them three questions. Simple as that. Say, who did it? When was it done? And where is the original? No one will answer one of those questions. Yeah? And that's what we used to do. You tell them that, and they will distance themselves. They know you know your stuff. And they will come and sit, you know, and ask me a lot of questions. I remember one of them used to say, Matoja, I like you when you kind of having this discussion or conversation with others. And he's Muslim too. But he was surprised that, you know, sort of question I asked these guys, and when they, you know, answer their question and things like that, will make them think. And at the end, they'll say, look, you have your own religion and I have. And that's a neutral point. And I remember one of the time, if you remember last time, Geoffrey said that there were like seven or six of them surrounding me, asking me questions and so on. When Geoffrey came, he was concerned. Oh, what's going on? What are you doing? I said, look, we just kind of, he said, no, you need to move now. And that was that. Anyway, now listen to this song. And when we come back, we'll take it from there. And these are Sunny Man and Ali Juma. Listen to them and enjoy.

0: I hope you're enjoying Ali Juma and Sunny Man as in Dinka. It's great to see young people rapping in Dinka. It's not easy, guys, and it's a difficult thing, but we need to give them appreciation for what they have done. As they're talking, you know, young people, then what will be the common thing? He's loving with the girl, and that girl took his mind, and he said, look, I gave up everything because of you. All right. And I could not sleep at night because you took my mind. That was that, guys. Now, let's listen to the interview that I had with young people from Homework Club that I created about 17 years ago. But the interview was done 12 years ago. Now, let's listen to what they have to say. And this time is our sister Timar asking some question. OK, if you join us now, we just went back in time 12 years talking to former Reading Club students who are in high school. And they've been talking about the books they love. They've been talking about what they enjoy in primary as well as in high school. And now they're going to the heavy beat. Let's listen to it. And it's great to have young people who can think outside of the box. Reading Club, our program is called Namul Leyal. For Kuno Mana, we have a lot of fun and we have a lot of fun. We have a lot of fun and we have a
1: What have you guys been doing during the holidays, or what did you enjoy the three? One of the students.
2: I'd like to thank Matoch and the volunteers at Homework Club. They've helped me improve my reading skills. And
0: you want to do your best, and that's why normally people go to school. احنا بنشكركم يا جماعه المستمعين وانا اللي بره هنا انا بضرب طوالي لانه ديال صغار وقالوا كلمات صعب جدا ومفيد فده جنب بتاعك لو في 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call and say thank you for these kids. They got up early, they get ready for this session, and this is their first time, I think, to come to the radio station. Back to you, Tima.
1: I just want to mention something really small but important. These kids went to the homework club that Matoch used to help out with. So to see them say great things like wanting to achieve A pluses and stuff like that in high school, that we should give some credit to Matoch. And I'm sure there are a lot of other kids and parents out there who would agree with me. So we thank Matoch. I'm sure one of the students want to say something.
0: Yeah, you can go for it.
2: Yeah. For me, being at the homework club, it was a fun experience. I enjoyed a lot of things, and now I come back and help with the other kids. And for me, it's about giving back to the community and giving to the people who helped you get through all the things. Like Matoch has once told me, like, a good relationship is all about giving, not always taking. So I would really like to thank Matoch for everything he has done for me and other kids in the homework club. And if it wasn't for the homework club, I would not be here today.
1: Wow, that's great.
2: I would also like to thank Matoch and the volunteers at homework club. They've helped me improve my reading skills. And Matoch always says, even if though I finish, keep doing it again and again. That is really good advice because it's helped me now, and I'm like really good at reading now.
0: Okay, all right.
1: Yeah. So once again, that goes back to volunteering and the power of volunteering in your community. So if you guys can volunteer with anything you can help out with, you should come down. And the reading club that Matoch is part of, I think it's in Fitzroy.
0: Yeah, 140 Brunswick Street.
1: Yep, I would encourage the African kids to, or parents to bring their kids down once the school is back. And the reading club is a weekly program, I think.
0: Yeah, twice a week. Yep. Yeah, it's every Tuesdays and Fridays from 3:30 to 5. And I'm 50-50 with Joy now. I'm very happy 50. And the other 50, it will be soon because my aim is to see you guys going to university. And I love planning. And it's just 3 years from now, because some of you are in year 10, some who didn't attend today. And in average, I will be waiting for at least 4 years to see some of you at uni. And that will be my happiness, because I will be happy and at least I will feel like I did something to my community. And seeing you guys coming back also to help at the Reading Club, as Jacqueline said, and I think Sundus and Sudeisi, you're going to come back soon to help out too. Is that right?
3: Yes.
0: Yeah. And a lot more will come. And Ding, I'm quite sure you want to say something there? Are you going to come back to help at the Reading Club?
4: Yeah, definitely. I'm definitely going
0: to
4: come back.
0: Yes. And that the idea, because what I want to do is like to sustain. It will be self-sustained. And instead of we looking outside for others to help, which is good. It's good for us also to help, because we have potential. We have capacity of doing so. My English is not so great because I was born in Africa.

0: Africa, and I learned there for some time. I came here when I was, you know, about 20 or closer to 30. Therefore, my accent always will be there. But with these kids, as you can listen outside there, it could be hard for you to know these are African. You could think they are Aussies. And therefore, if they come next time to help other kids, it's going to be straightforward more than I. And therefore, it's really good to know that. And I'm really happy. And as I said, I'll be fully happy when I see you at uni. And it's easy you could do that. Because I used to be in level you are now. And a lot of people encouraged me, some volunteers back home in Sudan. And now I'm here. I'm happy and I'm grateful to share with our listeners that because of the help that I obtained from others, and for sure, above all, from God. Now I have 4 degrees from top universities in Melbourne here. Therefore, I'm very happy, but I still feel like I have to contribute back to the community. It doesn't matter, even if I don't do something in my field, it's okay. I just thought of it and I say, my field is agriculture, which is farming, to make it easy. But now, I didn't get that job, but I'm doing farming in different way, which means I'm planting you guys as my seeds. And yeah, when you go to uni, I will feel like I did something. My crops are there, and it's just the time for us to harvest the crop. Anyway, that was that. Now let's go for a bit of break because we spoke a bit for some time. Let's listen to a bit of song and we'll be back.
1: Stay there till I'm grade 6, and they helped me, and I've improved a lot of things like my reading, my maths and everything. And even though I don't have homework there, they give you homework, and it helps you improve. And I'd like to thank Motouch and the volunteers. Thank you.
0: Thank you so much. That's great. And listeners outside there, someone tried to call before. Please could you call again? We lost you. Please call, and after that we'll talk to you. If you want to say thank you to these kids and what they've been doing, that will be great. And I will just say that quickly in Arabic. Here, Lisa Fisana Khamsa, Omashi Sana Satsa, Freedom Club. وهي قالت اسمها بتقول أنا عايز أشكر المتطوعين وأنا دار أشكر متوج لأنه سميت ناس كتار قبل شكروني أنا ما بقدر أعمله براي بدون مساعدة بتاع الناس 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Now let's listen to Nyandeng Bukorik and we'll be back. And actually it's really good for you kids. When you listen to this song, I think it will mean something to you. It was sung in South Sudan, but it's for young people. You just listen to the introduction that Mr. Ling is going to give and it will make sense to you. Stay

0: Well, you should give it your all and do not drop out, because it will ruin your education and your future to go to university and have a good life and to get a good job.
1: Yes, you should stay in high school and first try make a goal so you can reach, and then next try reaching that goal, and that will help you stay and study more, and that will help you in when you need to get a job or everything, and it will help you.
2: Well, first of all, don't drop out. Try your best. Like, while you're in school, there are teachers there to help you. That's the purpose of teachers. So just try your best. Try to reach a high goal. And after that, you can do whatever. But while you're in high school, try to actually work and do your best and don't play around.
3: Good.
4: My message is that stay in school. Like, stay in school. I mean, your parents might tell you, or like, they might push you, but they're pushing you for a reason. They're pushing you because they want something good for you. Like, they're not being bad people. They're just trying to help you. Your teachers are there to support you. So don't be thinking, you just don't want nothing for me, or blah, blah, blah. They're, like, really good people. So my message is stay in school, look after yourselves, and do something good for your mothers, especially your mothers, because your mother's running from here to there to keep you in school and to give you an education. So don't disappoint her.
3: Okay. Yeah, thank you so much. And that mean a lot. And people who are listening out there, I'm quite sure, especially parents. And you're right, because mothers are the one who suffer. And if you did bad at school, they will suffer again. If you did well, they will be happy, because, you know, they will feel like, what's going on with my kid? What will they say that I'm not doing my best? Thank you so much for being with us here, and I'm really glad with that. Now we want to celebrate your coming here and your success, and it's a nice song. It was sung for Independence of South Sudan, but it's applicable to you. It's saying that celebrate, that the meaning of the song, celebrate. We want to celebrate your success.

Guys. Okay, I've been quiet for a bit. I hope you like it, guys. As I said to you, we went back 12 years, and you can see. You won't be disappointed, and I'm quite sure you enjoy these kids telling us things. They're not kids anymore, because it's 12 years later. As I said, some of them are parents, finished universities, some created businesses, and it's good for us to see young people doing something. And if you want to call us, please do call us. Our number is 94151923, 94151923, to appreciate what these kids have done, what they have said. It's a great thing to know that we have young people who no longer young people now, but other young people who sometimes we tell them thing and we think it might vibrate, but it's there. You know, they will keep some information for some reason. And let's be with them and support them. Let's listen to Arizona about challenges of life. And when we come back, we'll take it from there.

I hope you like the song Arizona there, talking about what we need to do to our parents, especially mothers. As we have heard from Jacqueline, mothers are the first point when things go west or east or south. They will be the first, and that is their nature. Now, a quick feedback that I got from Deng, one of the students, because when I got this recording, I sent it to them. And I got feedback from Ding. Ding was saying that a radio is a chance for a platform where people can listen to each other, connect to each other, but also is good for young people where their story can be heard. And also, he's saying that being at the show 12 years ago, he had fun. It was a great thing for him. He enjoyed it. And he always reflect on that. That in summary. Just his feedback after 12 years, I got feedback from him. And it's good that we can do things to young people. And also he said, create a voice, a voice for voiceless. You won't be able to hear about what this kid done 12 years ago if not because of the radio. Then this is a voice for the voiceless. You won't know their stories if we don't have the program. Then sometimes we might say young people are not doing the right thing. Young people are going here and there. But when we have radio, we are able to share with you what these young people are doing. Because what is in media there, especially when it comes to African young people, is all about negative things. You don't think about positive thing because no one told you about the positive thing. And also about us, people will see people sometime saying that, look, we have a lot of refugees here, what they're doing here, why they left their country. But most of us went through a difficult thing, as I said, going back to where we came from, about our stories. It was not a choice. You need to survive. Therefore, you have to flee your country. And the worst thing is being a second citizen or third citizen in your own country is the worst thing ever. Now we are in Australia. We know this land is land of Aboriginal. However, it's land for everyone else. They welcome us and everyone feel at home. You study, no one harassing you, no one telling you why you're here, even though it's not our country, but it become our country. We are appreciated for what we have done. We have a radio here, you know, for community radio. But where we came from, as I said, we were seen as whatever. Others could direct us to do things, could stop us. You could be, you know, they will say a thing to you, but no one will even say something because you're not important, even though it's your country. As I mentioned to you last time, when one of our colleagues, Dr. Arop, Congo Arop, when he talked about being in the training camp, when they asked to go outside on Saturday or on Friday, because that is a day for Muslim to rest, when he asked them or the group asked them to give them chance to go outside on Sunday to go to the church, they were told, no, you're not allowed to go. Just let one of you to be a pastor. And as I said, it doesn't work that way. But can you just imagine not going to be able to go to the church to pray on a day like Sunday, where these guys can pray wherever they want and they can also preach at you? And this is your own country where actually they came as visitors. They're not the origin of Sudan. If you see the history, they came from Middle East, but now they're running the show. These are facts. You go and check them. And as I said, Arop Congo Arop, his dad was the second vice president, you know. However, his son is in that training camp. No one even bothered. No one even thought, look, what happened if his dad heard of this? It won't be a good reputation for us. But because he's South Sudanese, who cares? No one cares. And things were difficult for us. And I hope you enjoyed the program. These are the facts that we need to share with you guys. And I do listen to us next week. Always we have something. And people on Facebook do share the show. Give us your feedback, what these kids have said. And hopefully next time we'll have them to come here and talk, reflect on the 12 years gone and what are their plan now. Anyway, I'll leave you here. Take care and stay blessed.
انا بخليكم هنا يا جماعه ربنا يبارككم وان شاء الله عجبتكم البرنامج and you know we're still in winter make sure you dress appropriately and you know if it's raining have all the gears I'll leave you here guys listen to us next week I hope you enjoy the program if I upset you in a way I would say sorry for you and listen to us next week

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8: Just the facts, ma'am.
9: I don't know if this is a fable or science fiction, but it's not journalism. From bodies that evaporated in a blast to referring to victims, the really Mujahideen brigades who Matthew Doran didn't think it necessary to inform you was responsible for kidnapping and strangling the Bibas babies, to falsely blaming Israel for the scope of the destruction when it's clearly attributable to secondary explosions caused by internal weapon caches stored within by the terrorists themselves. When the ABC tugs your heartstrings with Palestinians hold mass funeral for 112 victims of Israeli strikes on Sabra 3 years ago, they're feeding the public a deliberate distortion. The Abu Sharia and Al-Husseinif clans aren't just families, they're the founding dynastic leadership of an Iranian-backed terror group responsible for kidnapping and strangling 9-month-old Kafir and 4-year-old Ariel and their mother, Shiri Bibas. Calling them two families as if they're the unfortunate victims of collateral damage is as dishonest as the omission of reporting the destruction was actually the result of internal ignition due to stored rocket propellants, mortars and explosives. Far from being passive bystanders residing in an ordinary residential apartment block, the Abu Sharia and Al-Husseinif clans transformed their sovereign neighbourhood compound into the command base and weapons depot of the Harak al-Mahajin movement. By embedding the founding leadership, active combatants, and munition stores directly within their family living quarters, the clans purposefully combine military infrastructure and domestic life. This Iranian-backed clan was no casual observer of the conflict. Its active terrorists participated directly in the October 7 massacres, taking civilian hostages into Gaza. ABC didn't think it necessary to inform readers that this was not only a hostage holding, murdering hellhole, but also a fortified command centre full of weapons and ammunition. To frame a targeted strike on the operational headquarters of an active murderous terror militia as an unprovoked attack on an innocent apartment building is not merely dishonest reporting. It is a catastrophic failure that leads me to wonder why the ABC is working so hard to convince its audience that there's no terrorist adversary in Gaza and framing every terrorist combatant's death as a civilian to demonise Israel and maximise the public outrage, exactly as Hamas planned. How can we trust the ABC?

0: Shalom Aleichem, Shalom Aleichem, Shalom, Shalom. Great to have you join us for what I have no doubt will be another most informative L'Chaim program. It already has been, with some more excellent work from our Sharon Cooper with her team, abcwatch.au, in the opening clip, further exposing the Israel-hating ABC with some more seriously questionable false Hamas reporting that definitely puts Australia's tax-funded ABC compliant in spreading the Jew hatred and breakdown in social cohesion that now plagues Australia and has been a major contributor to the ongoing serious destruction of our great true blue Aussie fabric character. I tell you what is definitely not great work, the pathetic Royal Commission into anti-Semitism that has clearly, for political reasons, rejected having Josh Frydenberg from appearing at the Royal Commission and thereby not allowing him to expand on his important submission. There is so much more that I could say, but no more time for that tonight. Tune in next week. I tell you what is definitely not great work, the pathetic Royal Commission that has clearly rejected having Josh Frydenberg from appearing at the Royal Commission for political reasons. There is so much I could say, but no more time for that tonight. Tune in next week. Sharon has coined the Royal Commission the Royal Omission. I now call it the Royal Prohibition. No time for Khan News tonight with a full program ahead. There will be a Khan News report in the catch-up podcast. Okay, you are tuned into L'Chaim, Two Life, Jewish Life for More, here on 92.3 FM 3ZZZ, which is repeated 2 p.m. on Friday, leading into our 3ZZZ Jewish Group's Hebrew Hour, which is all a great lead into Shabbat. Warning, the following contains detailed graphic descriptions. This week is the 25th anniversary of one of the most horrific terror attacks in Israel during the Second Intifada. August 9th, 2001, a Hamas-Palestinian suicide bomber blew himself up in the popular Sabaro Pizzeria in the centre of Yerushalayim, Jerusalem, in the barbaric Sabaro Massacre. 16 people were killed, with 130 injured to various serious degrees. The dead included 14 Israelis, 7 were children, a pregnant American woman, and 1 Brazilian. Additionally, one victim, Hannah Nachenberg, remained hospitalized in a persistent vegetative state for nearly 22 years after the attack, until finally dying of her injuries on the 31st of May, 2023. Hannah was 31 years old at the time of the bombing. Her infant daughter, who was 2, was one of the few in the restaurant who was not injured. One of the children murdered was 15-year-old Malki Hannah Roth. We wish it was under very different circumstances, but we're delighted to have Malki's father, well-known Aussie expat Arnold Roth,
1: join us now.
0: Arnold Roth, welcome to L'Chaim, Two Life, Jewish Life and More. Great to have you with us.
2: Good evening to you and to all the listeners. Nice to be here.
0: Arnold, please tell us about Malki. Who was 15-year-old Malki Roth?
2: First of our daughters. She was born in Melbourne. And when we went to Israel to settle, which was in August of 1988, she was just 2.5 years old. She became what she called, I guess we all called, the meat in the sandwich. She was the first of our daughters, but then followed by additional daughters. So she had older brothers and younger sisters, and really in a significant way was the force that held the family together. She had the kind of personality that drew people close. She was a talented musician, but more than talented and being deeply involved with her friends, she was a 15-year-old girl. And the things that she managed to do in the few years of activity that were granted to her are really impressive and quite unforgettable for those of us who knew her and loved her.
0: Arnold, the mastermind of the Peguach, the terrorist attack, was 21-year-old Jordanian student journalist Al-Ahlam Tamimi. Tamimi was not the bomber, but the one who selected the site and guided the Hamas suicide bomber there, carrying a guitar case filled with explosives and shrapnel to maximise the death and carnage. Tamimi was arrested and tried in an Israeli military court, where she joyously and proudly confessed to the crime. Tamimi was sentenced to 16 life terms, only to be released as part of the 1,027 prisoners exchanged for captive Israeli soldier Gilad Shalit in 2011. Since her release, Tamimi has lived openly in Jordan, remaining unrepentant as a celebrity, hosting a television program that has glorified terrorism and incited violence against Jews.
1: All this despite Tamimi being on the FBI's most wanted terrorist list after being charged with terrorist crimes by the US in 2013. Despite receiving billions in aid and an existing treaty with the United States, Jordan has steadfast repeatedly refused to extradite Tamimi. Arnold, you and your wife, Frimit, have been at the forefront in pursuit of justice for Mulkey, a US citizen.
2: And actually, that's the key to the prosecution.
1: Her best friend, Michal Raziel, who was also killed, and all the victims of the Sabaro Hamas terrorist slaughter by bringing Tamimi to account in the US as per terrorist laws. Could you please give us an overview of what has no doubt been a roller coaster of hope and emotions in bringing Jew-hater Tamimi to account and where things are at now?
2: A roller coaster is a good way to describe how this has been. I want to start by doing something that you never do in an interview, a small correction to the introductory comment. Tamimi was the bomber. Not everybody puts it that way. They keep referring to the young religious zealot whom she brought to the site with a guitar case on his shoulder, a guitar case that he had never seen until an hour before the end of his life, filled with explosives and also filled with nasty little black nails, some of which were on the desk that I'm sitting at now for several years. The nails were obviously there because of their capacity for doing harm. They shred flesh very effectively, even more than explosives do. The exploding guitar case made him look like a musician. And unfortunately, the explosion made him look like someone who was doing an act of suicide. And that enrages me. I get very upset when I hear commentary and see it written saying this was a suicide bombing. This was not a suicide bombing. This was a man who went there because he wanted to engage in murder and had no regard for his own welfare because God wanted him to do this. And therefore, he didn't think that he was going to die in any event. In the theological terms that brought him to that moment in his life, he wasn't dying at all. He was going off to the next stage in his life. Now, I don't want him to be referred to as a suicide bomber. He was a human bomb. He exploded. He happened to have some equipment with him that made the explosion even more devastating, but he exploded. And it was when he exploded at the behest of Ahlam Tamimi, as you've said accurately, that was a result that both of them wanted desperately. They were desperate people. They wanted dead Jews, in particular dead children, and they got them. Ahlam Tamimi, as you said, was 21 years old when she plotted the attack. This was the second attack she had carried out that week. A lot of people who have visited Jerusalem in the past will remember the name Hamashpir Letzarchan, which was the Meyer Emporium of Jerusalem, still in a certain way is, with a big, somewhat modern shop on King George. She walked in 1 week before the Sabaro massacre with a booby-trapped beer can, placed it on a shelf there, and quietly departed the scene and was devastated when the bomb did not do what it was supposed to do. She describes herself fury that overcame her when she went back to her Hamas handlers and said, "Do it properly. Give me something that will really explode properly. And I want the opportunity to do this as soon as possible." And that's why a week later, she was back on the same street, this time focusing on a pizzeria. Tamimi has been a big part of my life all of these years. Didn't know anything about her until she was convicted, because the Israeli system then, I'm told that it's different today, keeps the victims in the dark at every stage. We didn't know that she was a suspect or arrested or put on trial or convicted or being sentenced. And eventually, we also didn't know that she was also being freed, even though the judges who heard the case, which is a panel of three, gave a strong recommendation to the government of Israel saying never include this savage in any political deal. Tamimi was the top of the list of the 1,027 terrorists that Israel agreed to free in order to get back Gilad Shalit in October 2011. She was the top of the list. And I have it on reliable authority that there were efforts as a result of the intervention of some people from outside of Israel at the very last moment to try to get her off the list. There was a feeling that this is just one step too far in a deal that is already disgusting. But Hamas, to their great credit, people of principle, said, "If you don't send us Tamimi, we're not sending you Gilad Shalit." And so she walked out. She was treated as a VIP, which she certainly was, taken to Cairo, which is not where she came from and not where she wanted to go, met there by the leadership of Hamas. I've got all the pictures, eating, drinking, being festive, and then put on a special flight to Amman, Jordan, and went back to her place of birth, the place where she grew up, place where she was educated, and was received without any room for doubt as a conquering hero. She's still in that status today. Tomi's no idiot. She writes, I have to say, the logic is superficial. She's no great intellect, but she's persistent. She's absolutely dedicated to what she stands for. What she stands for is dead Jews. That's what she wants. It has nothing to do with any occupied territories. I have hundreds of documents in which she's quoted, sometimes on audio, sometimes on video, sometimes in writing. She has no views on occupied territories. That's not part of what brought her into this. So she represents something that you've actually seen big time in Australia, not as much as you're going to see, in my opinion, but that you've already seen when the streets are filled with people who globalize the Intifada and want you to globalize the Intifada as well. They're not really talking about a political conflict. It doesn't lend itself to any kind of a solution at the political level. The kind of solution that Ahlam Tamimi believes in until today, after years of promoting it on television in Jordan, from Jordan, around the world, including into Melbourne and Sydney, her solution involves dead people. In a certain way, it doesn't matter whether the dead people are from her team or from the opposing team, where the opposing team is us. She's free, as free today as she was when she was handed over to people who brought her to Jordan. She is as famous now as she was when she started her TV show, actually much more famous because the TV show went for 5 years and gave her the opportunity every weekend to hammer home to audiences throughout the world, united by their speaking Arabic, that what she stands for, what she stood for, what she achieved is the redemptive power of blowing people up, preferably children, Jewish children. You'd be astounded at how many people in my life, people who have entered into conflict that I've never sought with me, telling me that this is a resistance hero. And at that point, I stop my comments and just ask you to think for a moment about what it's like to be the father of a child among many children blown up and to be told that this was an act of resistance.
1: Heartbreaking, just heartbreaking. The US and yourself have been endeavouring to have Tamimi extradited back to the US for prosecution under terrorist laws. Jordan has maintained that the extradition treaty with the US was never ratified. And for a long time, Arnold, the US maintained that it couldn't do a lot because Jordan had not ratified the treaty. However, in 2019, in legal proceedings under the US Freedom of Information laws, you unearthed a 1995 letter to the State Department from King Hussein, father of Abdullah II, confirming the ratified treaty. Yet still nothing has proceeded.
2: The United States has never said, oops, we can't get her. The United States has said from the very beginning, from the moment that the charges were unsealed, which was 4.5 years after they were signed off by a judge, that's another story, has said, we are determined to get her and we are not sleeping until we get her, and words to that effect. There's no one anywhere in the United States federal hierarchy who's ever said, we can't. They all maintain until today that they can. And the truth is, of course they can. The power structure between the United States and Jordan ought to be clear to everyone listening in on this conversation. The United States and Jordan entered into a treaty under which either side could call on the other to hand over fugitive felons receiving judgment in the other country. And that operated successfully between 1995, when the treaty was entered into, right up until 2017, which is when the long secret American charges, which were issued against Tamimi in 2013 as a result of my involvement in meetings in Washington, those charges were made public in a press event in Washington. Top leadership of the Department of Justice, 6 days later, the highest court, what we would call the High Court, handed down a ruling saying that the treaty was invalid. This was 20-some years after the treaty had gone into effect and had been given effect to constantly throughout that period. Suddenly, it was invalid. There's only one basis on which the Jordanian court ruled that the treaty was invalid, and that was it was not ratified properly. And my contribution to that discussion is that the letter that you mentioned there, Morris, from our suing the State Department in 2019, is a letter signed personally by King Hussein, the father of today's king, saying, I hereby ratify. That actually is the end of the discussion. Because under public international law, when a country makes representations to its treaty partner that such and such a series of facts is true, that it's true. And you can't come 20-some years later and say, well, it wasn't true. So the correct way of looking at what the Jordanians and the Americans have done to each other in this whole process is to say the Jordanians have invented a story that is simply untrue, and the Americans, for reasons of maintaining good relations with Jordan for whatever reason, say, no, that's not quite right. And that's about as loud as you'll ever hear an American official ever say what they really mean, which is, no, sorry, mate, the Jordanians are lying. But that doesn't mean that the Americans are ready to do what they should surely have done starting in 2013, which is when they actually began pressing the Jordanians before even I knew that the charges existed, because they were kept secret. The Americans should have, and we hope eventually will, say to the Jordanians, we have a message for you under the treaty, 4:30. We want her at the airport at 4:30 in leg chains, and we'll do the rest. That's what should have happened. Now, I can tell you that I've had discussions with American officials as recently as the last couple of weeks, high-level officials, and the narrative continues to be, Mr. Roth, we want this case resolved. We want this woman extradited. We want to see her in our federal court on trial for the terrorism offences that we charged her with back in 2013. And you might want to say, dear listeners to this terrific program, what's stopping them? And I'll say, I have no idea.
1: Arnold, May last year, you presented the US ambassador to Israel, Mike Huckabee, a great friend and supporter of Israel, with a petition bearing 30,000 signatures addressed to President Donald Trump, Secretary of State Marco Rubio, and the Attorney General, urging diplomatic pressure on Jordan to extradite Tamimi and bring Tamimi to justice in America. As you mentioned, there are still some positive signs.
2: Yes, but you'll forgive me if I don't go into the positive signs, because there'll be nothing that serves the interest of justice to go into them. What I can say is that two things which don't exactly fit with one another. The first, I've already said, no one has ever said to us, you're wrong, or we can't do this, or we need to leave that woman alone. Not at all. Positive side that's more positive is, I would say, a growing number of officials on the American side saying, can't give you the details, but we know what we're doing. To say that we're optimistic at this point would be overstating it, but we've never been optimistic.
1: Arnold, in your meeting with Ambassador Huckabee, you and Frimmett also presented him with a framed photograph of Mulkey and her shattered mobile phone recovered by the police. Around the mouthpiece of the phone, Mulkey had written to herself, "Speak no ills of others." Amazing, so beautiful. Mulkey's love for and experiences with Hannah, your youngest daughter, her severely disabled younger sister, led Mulkey to become passionate about bringing happiness, support, and encouragement to the lives of children facing similar challenges. Mulkey volunteered to work with children with special needs. At school and in the community, she inspired her peers to do the same. Arnold, in honour of Mulkey's memory, soon after the Pigua, the Hamas terrorist Sbarro massacre, the family chose to take the example that Mulkey showed in her life and share it with others. And in wanting for Mulkey's memory to live on, the Roth family established the Mulkey Foundation, Karen Mulkey, the Mulkey Foundation for Disabled Children. Arnold, could you walk us through the Mulkey Foundation, its raison d'etre, and all its great work?
2: First thing to say is that right after we created the Mulkey Foundation, which the certificate of incorporation of which is on the wall in front of me at the moment, it's dated the 11th of September 2001. We received the certificate several hours before the attack on New York and Washington. The organization got off to a terrific start in Melbourne, Australia, very shortly after the establishment of the entity and before we had actually started operations. Good friends of Israel in Melbourne brought a visitor to Australia, a gentleman I never really got along with very well, by the name of Olmert, who became Prime Minister. And he made a terrific speech about Karen Mulkey to a small meeting of significant leaders and prominent figures in the Melbourne Jewish community. And that got us off to a great start. Now, we have an Australian Friends of Karen Mulkey today. We have a US equivalent and a British equivalent. And of course, we raise funds in Israel. This makes us sound like we're BHP, but it's a small charity, very focused on not wasting money and on getting positive, concrete results for families who, and I have to say it, are like my family. Before we lost Mulkey, learned the hard way how difficult it can be to raise a child with profound, in the case of our youngest child, catastrophic disabilities. We found that when we wanted to keep our daughter living with us and nonetheless to receive therapies that are funded by the health system here, which is, in my opinion, a terrific health system, better than any other that I know in the world. The health system said, no, we entered into a state of war with the health system. There's a lot of detail here that I'm obviously skipping. And again, this is before we lost Malky. And we won. We got exactly what we wanted. We got it because we were really furious and determined, and the system recognized that we were not idiots and that in looking after our own child, we might even have opinions about our own child that somebody might want to respect. Now, that's a real insight. Then we lost Malky, and we realized that one of the few things we could do with both passion and authority was to help others do the same thing. And what do I mean by that? Very simply, that the parents of a child with significant disabilities should be the ones who make the decision and should not be compelled because of a lack of equipment or a lack of services that are available, should not be compelled to hand that child over to an institution. Israel, which is a wonderful country, I don't say bad things about it in public, no matter what my feelings on specific issues are. Israel does not handle the subject of institutionalization well. It's a black mark. There are bigger problems that it has overcome. This is one it hasn't overcome yet, but it's not for lack of trying on our part. So we provide a meaningful alternative for families who don't want to hand their child over to institutional care, who want to keep the child at home where they love the child and where they know that the results are always going to be better because of that love and that attention. We want to give them the ability to do that. And that's really the whole message. We call it empowering the families. That's what Malky was an agent of. She did this herself. Again, there's too much detail here for me to go into in the remaining 3 hours of this interview. Malky was really somebody who believed in the things that I've just described, and she adored her little sister. So what I can say today, looking back over 25 years of the work of the Malky Foundation, because that anniversary is coming up, as I've already hinted at, on the 11th of September, which will be a day that other people will remember certain other events, that organization has done terrific interventions in the lives of literally thousands of families. Roughly a third of them happen not to daven in the same shul as me because they're Muslims or Christians. And we have absolutely no desire or capacity to distinguish among the various families who we support. We support families who live here in this country and have a child whom they want to keep close to them and who has serious disabilities. I'm telling you that this is one of the things that keeps me going, keeps me sane, and keeps me reminded that in this world, there are people who are really evil, and I don't need to look past Ahlam Tamimi and those who stand

0: do it efficiently and effectively. And if anyone is looking to make a mark with their charitable money, they can't do better, in my opinion, than direct it towards Karen Mulkey. And if you'll allow me, I'm just going to blurt out the website, which is www.kerenmalki.org. And we have activities in Melbourne, although we're going through a reorganization now. But we have a terrific organization based in London and another terrific one based in New York and an even better one based here in Jerusalem. We really do good work in Mulkey's name. It's a pleasure to be associated with it.
1: Arnold, how many children and families has the foundation helped?
0: Can't tell you the exact number, but it's around 3,000. There are four programs. Three of them have to do with us providing either funding for non-medical therapies. We don't need to buy into the medical system in this country. The medical system is really first rate. But the paramedical, physical therapy, occupational therapy, speech therapy, horse therapy, and water therapy, there it's only too easy for the people sitting at the front desk at the health funds, because everybody belongs to one of four health funds in this country, to say, no, we don't think your child should get water therapy. And that's what we do to justify our existence. When the system says no, and provided the child meets certain criteria, principally that the child is living at home with the parents, then we have the great pleasure of saying yes. That's a real power. That's empowering.
1: Excellent. Outstanding. Arnold, you touched on September 11, the 25th anniversary of the Sabaro bombing and Mulkey's murder, a month before the 25th anniversary of the September 11 terror attack on the US soil, killing 3,000. The attacks took place thousands of miles apart, but the same Islamic terrorist ideology is the driving perpetrator. Please, Arnold, a final word for our Lahayim listeners re: the Roth family's ongoing pursuit and battle for justice against terrorism.
0: Thank you. So first of all, there's no one listening who should not be already signed on to our petition, change.org/extraditeTamimi. You don't need to be an American. We have almost 31,000 signatures there. We're aiming to have 30 million by the end of the week. Of course, that's a good aim to have. We don't really expect it, but we want support as wide as possible. That's the first thing. The second thing is there are no government interventions that we expect to happen from Australia. Canberra has made it clear that this is not something that they want to get involved in, and we're done with trying to persuade them. But people in the Jewish community ought to be talking at the level of the leaders of the Melbourne and Sydney and Canberra and Hobart and Launceston and Brisbane, Perth and Adelaide Jewish communities, and saying, what can we do? How can we show our solidarity with the family of this Melbourne-born girl who is still battling for justice in a bizarre war in which no one ever says no, but they just sit there and stare at the Roths as if the Roths are the idiots in the room, when there's a pretty good argument that it might be the other way around. So there's really no one listening into this who can't be helpful one way or another. And I hope that they will be.
1: Arnold, in the last year of life, Mulkey, as you mentioned, a gifted musician, a gifted flautist, wrote the words and music of a song. She hoped to enter it into a school musical competition. Though she completed the song and taught it to her friend, she never got to submit it in time for the competition. Please tell us about Mulkey's song, Shir Lishmoach, a song of joy.
0: We knew nothing at all about the competition or that Mulkey had written it. Not that we were surprised when we found out that she had the talent to do it. She certainly did. We found out when we were sitting on the floor in our home during the 7 days of mourning, and a cluster of her girlfriends came, sat with us, and one of them said, you know about Mulkey's song? And they ended up singing it to us. And of course, it was a pretty touching moment, you know, laden with emotion. I mean, everything about the whole process of losing a child is, of course, terribly, terribly emotional. But this was something we didn't expect it. A lot later, I was on an interview in the United States, and somebody there who came on reacted to my mentioning the song by going out and undertaking to bring in some well-known musicians and recording it, making the song well-known. My guess is we now have about 25 recorded versions of Shir Lishmoach, Mulkey's song. It's better known as Mulkey's song, I would have to say. It's also played every year by the performers at the almost annual Karen Mulkey Foundation. That song is always the highlight of the concert, and it's all about joy, and it's all about the pleasure that Mulkey had in creating music and in being Jewish and in living in Israel, and all of those things come together very beautifully in her song.
1: I've listened to many of the recordings. It is a beautiful song, and Mulkey's friends have found out across Israel during the Shiva week in the summer holidays of August 2001. During that week, they taught Mulkey's song to hundreds of children and teenagers attending the Ezra Youth Group summer camp and in other summer youth camps throughout Israel. Amazing work.
0: I also know that you're planning to play my daughter's song, and I'm hoping

0: that people don't switch off when they hear music come onto this program, because as much as they are here in order to hear the precious words of the people who present this show, the music in this case is really touching. It's the music of a child who's no longer here. She's no longer alive. Actually, she never heard anybody perform it other than herself. And it's a song that is just pure goodness. It's all about the love and the uplifting of the spirit that comes from thinking about who we are as Jews, who we are when we help other people, in particular children with disabilities. It's the message of Malki, and that's really my privilege in life, is to have people know about Malki's life and to help her message continue to endure.
1: It's upbeat, optimistic and happy, just as Malki was. So we're going to close out with it tonight. Before we do, I'd like to read out the translation. Each of us has a place in the world to come.
2: And that is already a reason to be happy.
1: We each have a spark and a start, and this is the reason enough to be happy. You live, breathe, move. That's a good start. Each of us has a way of arriving. We all have a way back too. We each have hope and a future and a place in the world to come. You live, breathe, move. That's a good start. Each of us has so many reasons, so you better start dancing now. We each already have a reason to laugh. So let's all shout together, you live, breathe, move. That's a good start. Arnold, Malki's song is sincerely beautiful. Arnold Roth, many, many thanks for joining us tonight on Lachaim to Life, Jewish Life and More. With your odyssey in seeking justice for Malki and all the victims of the Hamas terrorism at the Sbarro Pizzeria. Yasher koach to you and your family in keeping Malki's memory alive with the great work of Malki's foundation, Keren Malki, Zichrona Levracha. Am Yisrael Chai, peace, Lachaim, Arnold.
0: Thank you very much. Lachaim to everybody.
1: So we're closing out the interview with Malki's song, Shir Lishmoach, a song of joy, performed by Malki's school, the Shalavim Girls Ulpana School in Israel, 2002, with many of Malki's chavarot, Malki's friends.

0: 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That is OmnyLchaim.
1: I'm Josh Frydenberg, and I'm a proud Australian Jew. I'm shocked by the explosion of anti-Semitism across our country, and I'm using my voice to ring the alarm bell.
2: Look, I'm worried, but ultimately, here in Australia, I am an optimist for us. It won't happen unless we're clear-eyed about the nature of the problem and we come together and address it. I mean, one of the best things I got to do as Prime Minister is I'd go to a lot of schools and inevitably you would have school kids sing to you at some point.
3: We are one,
4: but we are.
2: I am, you are, we are Australians, and really, full stop, that's it.

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2: It's a pleasure to welcome John Spooner to the Lachaim program here on 3ZZZ 92.3 FM. John is an acclaimed cartoonist, editorial illustrator and artist of 50 years standing, with his work appearing in The Age, National Times, Time Magazine Australia and Quadrant. In 2019, he joined the Australian newspaper as an editorial cartoonist. John's the recipient of multiple awards, including a number of Stanleys, which is an annual honour presented by the Australian Cartoonists Association, and two Walkleys. And in 2002, he won the prestigious Graham Perkin Award as the Australian Journalist of the Year. John's works are held in numerous places across Australia, including the National Gallery of Australia, the National Library of Australia, and the National Gallery of Victoria. John, welcome to Lachaim, to life, Jewish life, and more.
3: Thanks, Larry.
2: During a recent interview on this program, a former editor-in-chief of The Age, Michael Gawenda, said he believed the paper's daily editorial cartoon was the most important feature of the paper and set the scene for the major story of the day. John, how do you see the role of the cartoonist in the mainstream press?
3: I wouldn't consider it to be the most important thing. A little information is always handy. But as a provocateur, an image that can stimulate some sort of reaction to the stories of the day, that can be valuable. And if your cartoonist has got something to say by way of analysis grafted into the cartoon, well, if I was an editor, I'd say, well, that's great. There are cartoonists everywhere, that the full spectrum of from hopeless to brilliant. And even any cartoonist has off days.
2: Yes.
3: So it's like all of us. We just hope that today's the day that something snaps and we get that eureka idea.
2: Yeah.
3: But it's a distillation process, really. I once described a phenomenon as, imagine driving a truck full of all the relevant ideas on any subject, and you go through a tunnel and you clear everything easily and you shoot on through. That's the news process as we cartoonists see it. And a cartoonist has to take that same truckload and put it through a keyhole.
2: Okay.
3: And you do that with humour and wit and metaphor and other devices, tricks of the trade.
2: Yeah.
3: Like caricature and what have you.
2: Yep. Well, I do know people, the first thing they look at is the cartoon.
3: Well, it's easy. But it's interestingly, Gawenda, as an editor, I mean, most of the editors of The Age appreciated cartooning and imagery, and Gawenda was particularly appreciative. He did have a real feeling for, because those days we had the broadsheet newspaper, so you'd offer an artist half a page of a broadsheet to fill it with something, and there'd be, you know, Bluenigs and Spooners and Nicholsons and others. It was a very exciting time to be working.
2: Yes.
3: But now we're in a more concentrated arena, the digital, and I think cartoons work very well in that arena. Colour reproduction is perfect, for instance. It's not as artistically as exciting.
2: Yes, okay. Oh, that's interesting. John, many of your drawings reveal a deep concern for justice. An early example is a 1995 cartoon titled Racial Conflict, which shows a striped forearm with a fist striking an open hand whose skin is covered in spots, while a drawing from 2000 titled Palestinian Father and Son shows the figures cowering next to a globe of the world. John, did your time practising as a lawyer during the 1970s influence the way you view the world?
3: Well, studying law is one thing, but actually practising for a few years, which is how I managed, you learned about people who lie. You learn about the surprise of confronting a lie. That cartoon you were talking about the father and the son crouching behind the globe, and that was a notorious incident. The Israelis were alleged to have deliberately targeted this man and his child.
2: Mm.
3: And it turned out it was a rehearsed event by the Islamists, and just brought home to me again that the well-informed scepticism is really important. Doesn't mean you have to be cynical.
2: Yeah.
3: But the world is full of stupid lawyers. Some of my best friends are lawyers. and some of them are brilliant. I mean, the thing about a really top legal mind is the amount of material that they can have in front of them and be able to get bang right to the core of the issue. And I remember walking into Alan Goldberg's chambers once. Oh, yes. All the floor of his entire chambers was covered in briefs.
2: Yeah.
3: And I bet you he knew everything about every one of those pieces of paper. And I've got a far more superficial mind, all of artistic.
2: There's got to be an element of that in a cartoonist of being able to focus on a point but tell a whole story through that.
3: Yeah. You try your best. That's all we can do.
2: But if you can achieve anything like that on a regular basis, it's quite an achievement. I'd like to turn now to the cartoons you've drawn about the conflict in Gaza and its repercussions for the Australian Jewish community. You've produced cartoons that explore the hostage situation, the role of Hamas, the issue of genocide, anti-Semitism in Australia, the federal Labor government's lack of action, and more recently, the Royal Commission into Anti-Semitism and Social Cohesion. In May 2024, your response to some of the disgraceful funding decisions of Creative Australia was a cartoon titled Artistic License, which shows two characters spray-painting swastikas and the word Jews on a suburban wall, with one saying, "But seriously, bro, we're stupid amateurs. How come we don't get a Creative Australia grant?" But the title of the drawing, Artistic License, also refers to the freedom an artist, writer or filmmaker has to break rules, distort facts or exaggerate reality to make a work more powerful. John, what do you believe are the limits of artistic license, and are you tempted to go beyond them to make a point?
3: I think I'm often like to go beyond them. I mean, one of the great problems of thinking about October 7th is the horror.
2: Yeah.
3: And it's an unfortunate but necessary fact that people will not tolerate being shown the truth of what actually happened October 7th.
2: Mm.
3: They won't even listen to people talking about what was done to those young women. And you're going to be in the business of depicting savagery and barbarism. You're running close to the edge.
2: Right.
3: Because I draw realistically. I'm not a gag cartoonist. I create an atmosphere through drawing something precisely. I mean, just imagine what was going on in those tunnels. To depict the real horror, maybe just having a terrorist, a Hamas operative, sitting there next to a body bag. And you think, that doesn't do it. And then after a while, I was just drawing all the Hamas as ghouls, as they'd all had skulls.
2: Yes.
3: Because anyone who could see, even though the film that we have seen about what happened that day, my view is I bet that Gaza is not uniquely, but intensely radicalised populace. The way people were slapping the pizza wood on that naked body of that poor young girl as she was being taken through the streets of Gaza would have been the 8th or might have been the 7th itself. That should have just horrified people. But the instant reaction of people was to put it out of their mind, no, I don't believe it. And Greta Thunberg, those people, the flotilla mob, they refused to look at the film. And apparently the actual film that the Israelis have available is just beyond shocking. It has been shown to some people.
2: Yeah.
3: And you think, you know, should I insist on seeing it or should I just hint at the horror? And that hinting at horror is something that is a skill that, you know, I feel like I'm always just groping for, because I'm also in a newspaper. I've been invited into people's houses and minds to express visually something that's very contentious. And so my contempt for certain points of view comes through. When you get to our age, Murray, you get sort of, what the hell? Are they going to sue me? And you just sort of say, look, just this is my opportunity to say what I think is truthful.
2: Mm.
3: And the truth of the matter is in that situation is the horror. And the cruelty. Cruelty is another thing. People don't talk about cruelty. It's funny, you know, in the 19th century, you know, novelists would have no trouble describing someone as, there's a murderer. Or... We don't say things like that anymore. But there were, in every community, let alone a radicalised one, there's a group that are just waiting for the opportunity to put that uniform on, that SS uniform, and have a go.
2: Interestingly, during the interview with Michael Gawenda, where we were discussing the Australian Press Council's ruling that the Kathy Wilcox cartoon, published shortly after the Bondi massacre, contained an anti-Semitic trope. And during that discussion, Michael said it was the editor's job to deal with that, not the cartoonists. Is that the situation at The Australian? Do you have to go through the editor?
3: I only deal with the editor.
2: Okay.
3: And it's a privilege to have that access as well as control. I mean, it's his paper at the end of the day.
2: Right.
3: And he has to defend it in the morning. This is Kelvin Healy. And so if he doesn't like an idea, fine, next cab sort of thing. And, and someone like Michael Leonard used to say that the big problem with Australian cartoonists is that they always accept their first idea.
2: That's interesting.
3: Anyway, I appreciate a person who's, you know, carrying the enormous responsibility of producing a newspaper. It's like producing, in terms of words, of both platforms, like a novel in one day.
2: Yeah.
3: How's he going to get his head over it, covering defamation, accuracy, all those things? He delegates to teams, but at the end of the day, there's one person that carries the weight. So hats off to those people. I think I've had about over 20 editors in my time, starting with Graham Perkin, going all the way through. And every one of them had something good.
2: Yeah.
3: There were some real dummies, but there was every one of them did something that was good contribution to journalism.
2: Mm. John, quite a few of your cartoons highlight the hypocrisy surrounding the actions of Hamas. There's one cartoon titled The Bleeding Obvious, which features International Court of Justice judges pointing to Gaza and saying, "Our task is to prevent genocide," while three Israeli soldiers outside what may be a tunnel with the word Hamas on it respond with, "That's why we are here." Well, to the Jewish community, it is the bleeding obvious. Another cartoon published a year ago related to the themes of Hamas and the pro-Palestinian protesters. It's titled Pilgrim's Progress. It depicts a skeletal Grim Reaper figure wearing a Hamas headband, carrying bags labelled anti-Semitism and hostages. This figure is expressing gratitude by saying, "It's lovely to feel appreciated," to characters protesting and carrying signs with "Long Live October 7 and "Make Lies, Not War" written on them.
3: Mm-hmm.
2: When you read news feeds coming through, do you immediately imagine a cartoon that expresses your response to the story? Is your creativity hardwired in that way?
3: Sometimes. Sometimes it's hard work. I mean, that thing, seeing those people was so depressing because they had pictures of the Ayatollah Khomeini behind them as well. They had pictures of celebrating the work of someone who killed between 40 and 50,000 murdered of their own people, Iranians, in 2 days. It's just mind-boggling violence. And so the idea of all these lefties filled with sort of bile and hatred and everything, supporting organisations that routinely have contempt for the protesters' values, like LGBTQ community. Hamas have no tolerance for them whatsoever.
2: No, of course not.
3: Islamists in general have no tolerance for any form of freedom of expression, let alone behaviour. But there was another thing about the behaviour of Hamas that just can't seem to get through. You tell it to someone who's hostile and they just don't believe you. I'm referring to the tunnels.
2: Yes.
3: Israel did everything it could to give this territory over to the Gazans, and billions of dollars came in. And instead of building a lovely place with fantastic hospitals and schools and what have you, they built 500 kilometres of tunnels, and they used them to launch war immediately against Israel. What are you meant to do? What, this double standard is shocking. And above all, they refuse to let their own citizens shelter.
2: Yeah.
3: I mean, the Ukrainians during, you know, an air raid from Russia, they're out in the underground sheltering. The Gazans weren't.
2: Yeah.
3: They're deliberately kept above ground, exposed. Hamas were provoking the Israelis to attack them at various stages, which were criminally situated in hospitals, schools, where have you, residential buildings, and they booby-trapped all of the suburbs of Gaza. So it was impossible for Israel to do the morally right thing, which is defend themselves, without inflicting injury. And even then, if you listen to people like John Spencer, that American urban warfare analyst, the casualties they inflicted on civilians were infinitely less than most other wars. For instance, recently, the war in Iraq, where ISIS was destroyed. Now, where were these protesters around civilians that were being killed then?
2: Yes.
3: Not to mention the Syrian civil war, where 500,000 civilians apparently were dead, killed by Hezbollah. Yep. Not many people even realised that Hezbollah was involved with Syria. All these layers of facts, which gets us then to the question of journalistic coverage. I am just getting so impatient with this ABC. They don't seem to have a very curious narrative. In fact, you would almost say they've got a hostile attitude towards Israel, which produces a distortion in the balance of their coverage. If you're quoting the Hamas as the authority on hospital casualties, at the same time being sceptical of the Israelis, you're just sort of, you're unbelievable if you're doing that. And yet that's our national broadcaster. This is one of the most distressing periods of journalism that I've ever witnessed, what's been churned out by the ABC.
2: Yes, we have to wait and hopefully see the Royal Commission come out with a strong statement about
3: that. And then we'll see what they'll do about it.
2: And then there's the question of that as well.
3: Yeah.
2: Look, I'd love to continue talking about the cartoons because I wanted to cover the cartoons that are associated with your view of the Labor government's lack of action.
3: You're not going to mention Collingwood because we're in a bit of a state of disappointment at the moment.
2: I wouldn't dare mention Collingwood. As a staunch Melbourne supporter, you should be grateful I'm even speaking to you. And also, I hope we can get together sometime in the future to talk about the other cartoons, which are absolutely superb. My thanks to John Spooner, the award-winning editorial cartoonist at The Australian, for describing the creative process behind his drawings and for highlighting the impact of anti-Semitism and the pro-Palestinian protest movement having on the Jewish and broader Australian communities. John's cartoons feature in The Australian and should be the first thing looked at when you open the hard copy or digital paper. Thanks again, John. Very, very much appreciated.
3: My pleasure, Murray.
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1: Reclaiming Bondi. Over 400 run to remember in Sydney's City to Surf. Josh Frydenberg's plan to get Australia back on track. Menachem Borsheimer files court proceedings against APAN's Nasser Mashni. Israeli social media activist Max Pfeiffer coming to Australia for Bankstown Nurses' Trial. Bondi hero Gavin Bitton taking first steps. Education head flags teacher bias as an issue at anti-Semitism roundtable. Iran digs in on demands over Strait of Hormuz. Benjamin Netanyahu formally rejects Board of Peace roadmap. Comedian Khani Lisbon on laughing her way back to life. And striker Geordie Swibble loving life at South Melbourne FC. Make sure to check out AustralianJewishNews.com for full Royal Commission coverage and our social media channels for all the latest updates.
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2: Good evening, dear listeners. We're here tonight with Boomerang Radio. Dakle, dobro večer, dragi slušalci. Večera se družimo u studiju Boomerang Radio. Večerašnja emisija bit će većinom na engleskom. So I will switch back to English. With me in the studio is Jovo as well. Jovo, good evening.
3: Good evening, Katrina. Haven't seen you for a while.
2: No, it has been a while. And we also have quite a lot of people here in the studio, a lot of lovely guests. Thank you all for the time to come on and see us. And did you want to go around, Jovo, and introduce everyone?
3: Yes, I do. First of all, Professor Peter Bruckner, welcome to Boomerang Serbian Radio.
4: Thank you for having me. I'm looking forward to it.
3: Yes, we've this week read a lot about you. The Serbian people have been on my back saying, where'd you find this fellow? He's he knows quite a lot, and everyone's read your bio, so we won't sort of go into once again, but once again, welcome. Next to you is, again, another professor, Professor Vera Ignjatovic. Welcome once again to Boomerang Radio.
5: Thank you so much for having me. I look forward to talking to you tonight.
3: Yes, people might be thinking, why are we speaking English? Well, obviously, I don't think Peter Bruckner knows anything about the Serbian language, Peter.
4: I'm sorry. Okay.
3: But it's an important topic. So next to Vera, we have Associate Professor Miodrag Dodic. Miodrag, welcome for the first time to Boomerang Radio.
6: Thank you, John. Glad to be here.
3: Then we have an important person who's a nurse manager at a clinic in the southeastern suburbs, Birsa Romic, registered nurse. Welcome to Boomerang.
7: Thank you very much for the invitation.
3: And last but certainly not least, one of Peter Bruckner's, what do you call you? Probably a program, no, a candidate for the program that Peter Bruckner runs, Slarja.
2: I would say a marketing agent, John.
3: Yes, I am. Yeah. Slarja Cukanic, engineer, if I'm not mistaken.
8: Yes.
3: But also a candidate for one of Peter Bruckner's courses, and that's why you're here tonight. Welcome to Boomerang.
8: It's my great pleasure to be here.
3: So tonight, I hope not to speak too much and just to be a facilitator, and this is a round table, so we have esteemed guests tonight who know a lot about diabetes, because the idea is to defeat diabetes, or at least that's the topic. We have a few people who are hypertension experts. We have a few people who are in research, like our friend Katerina next to me, my colleague. We have Vera Ignjatovic, who's a researcher in pediatrics. People are going to ask, well, what's her connection being here tonight? Well, Peter Bruckner is a, if you've read his bio, was also part of the Olympic team in Australia, and also part of the Commonwealth Games team. And if you read our blurb, Vera Ignjatovic is an Olympian and carries that title. So that's where Vera fits in tonight. So congratulations, Vera. That'll be an interesting topic on its own.
2: Just before we dive in, might be a good idea to start off with what is diabetes? What is diabetes 1, type 2? You know, maybe just a little bit of background for our listeners, because maybe some people are wondering.
3: Is there a difference? Who would like to answer that question?
2: Anyone.
4: Well, I'm happy to kick off. There are two main types of diabetes, and really they should have different names because they're completely different diseases, but they don't, so we're going to have to live with it. So we talk about diabetes, type 1 diabetes and type 2 diabetes. Now, when I was a medical student, which is, you know, back in the last century, it used to be called juvenile diabetes and mature onset diabetes. But people, mature onset is now type 2 diabetes and had to be renamed because people were getting at a younger and younger age. So now we've got type 1 and type 2 diabetes. And type 1 is disease where the body does not produce insulin at all. The hormone insulin, which is plays a vital role in bringing the glucose, the fuel, into your cells. And so, without insulin, you basically can't survive. And before the invent or the discovery of insulin, basically people did die. And didn't live too long at all after they were diagnosed with type 1 diabetes. And we don't really understand the cause of type 1 diabetes. We think it's probably some sort of autoimmune type problem, but it tends to commence at a young age, but not always, but generally speaking. And these people survive nowadays because of insulin injections. And so they're totally dependent on insulin. So that's a smaller group. There's about 100,000, I think, roughly in Australia, where there's close to 2 million people with type 2 diabetes, what used to be called mature onset diabetes, and they still produce insulin, but you become resistant to the effect of that insulin. And the blood sugar, and basically the problem is that the blood sugar rises, and that's not a good thing.
2: No, and even just that number alone is quite staggering. You know, we go from 100,000 to, 2 million, you mentioned? Absolutely crazy, isn't it?
4: I personally think that type 2 diabetes is the biggest single health issue in this country, because not only is it a problem in itself, but it's the major risk factor for cardiovascular disease, for kidney disease, for dementia, it's a cause of most amputations, most kidney transplants and so on. So it's a massive problem that the country ignores. I mean, you know, we get focused on you know, sort of quite rare diseases and so on, and yet we're ignoring probably the biggest single health issue, which is type 2 diabetes.
2: Why do you think that is?
4: Well, I have a theory.
2: Go ahead.
4: The theory is that the problem, well, I shouldn't say a problem, but the issue is that people don't die of type 2 diabetes. They die of all the complications of type 2 diabetes. So people focus on the things that that cause people, you know, to be very ill and die. So cardiovascular disease, kidney disease, dementia and so on. But the underlying cause for most of that is an abnormality of glucose metabolism, as in diabetes.
2: That's an interesting theory. And you say you're biased, but I see a few heads nodding in the studio. And by a few, I mean everyone.
4: They're just being polite, I think.
2: Would any of our other professors like to join in and share maybe?
6: I'd just like to add that more recently there is proposition of type 3 diabetes. And type 3 diabetes is mainly at the level of brain tissue and could be potentially responsible for onset of dementia. So in that sense, that's a sort of relatively novel theory and still needs to hold the research scrutiny, I guess. But lot of that is to be sort of seen.
2: Before we go away on a break, do we want to have a little tease for our listeners what a cause would be for diabetes?
5: I think one of the main causes of type 2 diabetes is probably lifestyle, and I think that's something that we don't frequently address.
2: Yeah.
5: Because people tend to go down the line of least resistance, and I think lifestyle is not frequently something that's top on people's lists. They kind of tend to, well, I'm really generalizing, but I think that it's lifestyle changes are not easy. I work in the pediatric setting and I also have young children. And I think that I also have a theory that as a society, we are generally going down the line of least resistance. Also, when it comes to parenting, that's another topic. So I think we're kind of setting up younger generations to really not be able to deal with things that are
2: kind of leaving them with challenges.
5: Yeah, but and now I'm digressing a little bit, which sometimes I tend to do. But I think it's it's a lifestyle issue. That's how I really see it.
4: And part of the problem is that as doctors, we don't get taught about nutrition and exercise and sleep and all these sort of issues that are so important. So you tend to sort of stay in your comfort zone. I mean, we're taught about medicine, about pharmaceuticals and surgery and so on. So that's where we live.
2: Because that's your area of expertise.
4: Yeah, exactly. And, I actually don't remember.

0: ever having a lecture on nutrition in my medical course. Maybe that was one of the few lectures I missed. But
1: it's funny, you know, that is your current topic of interest.
0: It is, and yeah, I mean, I feel embarrassed that I knew so little about nutrition until I sort of had a life changing experience myself. But for the majority of doctors, you know, we don't feel comfortable talking about nutrition to our patients, so we don't.
1: That was actually funny. When I was studying biomedicine, they actually mentioned these are some of the topics, some of the units that they don't get taught at like medical faculties. And a lot of them were nutrition and like lifestyle changes. And it was really very surprising. Mm.
2: Interesting proposition comes from Southampton. David Barker is an epidemiologist who found that suboptimal uterine environment can also predispose adults to develop type 2 diabetes and goes further to metabolic syndrome, which also includes hypertension. Low birth weights has been coined as a marker or index of suboptimal uterine environment. So we are focusing a lot on the lifestyle as adults, which is important undoubtedly, but also we should focus and shift our focus to intrauterine environment, because that's what seems to be setting up for our adult life as well.
1: Do you want to maybe just explain what you mean by intrauterine environment?
2: Sort of gestation in humans is something that lasts for 9 months, and basically during that time a lot of things been happening, from developing the organs and setting in train all the genetic makeup of the particular adult individual. Low birth weight as a index, as a tool, has been hypothesized that babies in one way or another will have had some kind of suffering during the pregnancy or gestation, and that could be due to maternal stress or maternal type of lifestyle, I guess. And that, in effect, it's a robust and global index, so it's not really specifically linked to anything in particular, but it's a global index of suboptimal uterine environment. Has been shown that these sort of adults track along and a lot more likely to develop metabolic syndrome, where diabetes is one of the main features of it. And that's particularly studies that come from India, China, and sort of Southampton, England as well.
1: Amazing.
0: It may well be related, I mean, probably related to poor nutrition in pregnancy. And then the baby is born, and then if the baby's lucky, it gets breastfed. But if not, it'll be bottle-fed, which has a high sugar content. And then weaned from the breast to Coca-Cola and apple juice and fruit yogurts and, you know, all these things. So immediately they're hit with this sugar hit. So they're breastfed, which is basically a high-fat, low-sugar environment. Yeah. And then almost overnight they're exposed to massive amounts of sugar, and that just continues on through childhood, teenage years into adulthood. And so in a way it's almost, you know, it's not surprising at all that they develop type 2 diabetes, because they ultimately have sugar overload really
1: from birth. You mentioned breastfeeding, and this has nothing to do with our topic, but I read yesterday an interesting fact that 1 teaspoon of breast milk contains 1 million particles of immune cells. How true is that? You can.
0: I'm not sure about the number of cells and so on, but it's a really important way of helping your immunity. I mean, it doesn't mean you can't, you know, have good immunity if you're not breastfeeding, but it certainly is very helpful. Yeah.
1: Amazing. Well, we've definitely kicked the conversation off.

0: Welcome back to studio, and what a surprise that was. Obviously, I don't run the panel, and Catherine does all that work. Clearly, there's a reason why that song was picked. We'll talk about that in a second, but for those who don't know where that was 2013, in July 24, at the MCG, where there was about 95,000 Australians singing that song when Liverpool came to Melbourne. So that was an emotional time for those who were there. Why do we play that? Peter, maybe you can shed some light.
1: Well, as you say, You'll Never Walk Alone is a Liverpool anthem. And interestingly, this was the loudest version, and it was the biggest crowd that Liverpool's ever played in front of at the MCG. So, I spent 3 years at the Liverpool Football Club, which was an amazing experience. And one of the best things was that you get to hear them singing "You'll Never Walk Alone" every home game. And no matter how many times you heard it, it still sent a little sort of tingle down your spine. And the most famous version of "You'll Never Walk Alone" has been covered by every artist in history, but the most famous sort of hit parade version was in 1963 by Jerry and the Pacemakers, Jerry Marsden. And I was fortunate enough to meet Jerry Marsden. He came and actually sang it before one of the games. He was in town giving some concerts, and I organised the whole staff to go to the Jerry and the Pacemakers concert. Most of the young people had no interest at all, but I loved it. We got to meet Jerry and present him with a Liverpool jumper, a jersey, and so on. But it's an amazing experience. If anyone gets a chance to go to Anfield, which is the home of the Liverpool Football Club, and it's a great experience, listening to that song. They play it at the start of every game, and then they play it in the last couple of minutes as well. So, it's incredible. But all the Liverpool people were just blown away by the Melbourne experience. They couldn't believe the crowd. They couldn't believe that, so many Australians were so passionate about Liverpool. And yet, if just taking a random sample around this table, I have a Liverpool fan to my left here.
2: Definitely a huge fan.
3: So I thought we started off really serious, and we were getting into the serious topic really quickly, and I just thought I'd bring us back to the start, literally, for our guest here.
0: I thought it was good too, very surprising, I guess a nice little segue. We talked about Southampton. How far is Southampton from Liverpool, for those who know?
1: It's 60 miles, 100k, something like that. We played down at Southampton, so. But and I guess I should probably quickly explain why I've moved from Liverpool to diabetes, I guess. And
3: the first thing is that you've actually started working as in Liverpool, like you started working with them originally in sports medicine.
1: Yes, yeah. My career was in sports medicine, and I won't bore you with all the details, but I worked with a whole bunch of different teams. And I was actually working with the Socceroos, the Australian soccer team, in the lead up to the 2010 World Cup. And if I'll just briefly tell the story about. I get this phone call, and that's from a headhunter in the UK, and they say, "Would you like to work in the Premier League?" And I said, "Oh well, one day my wife and I discussed that when that youngest kid finishes school, we might go and work." And I said, "But not for a couple of years." And they were very, very persistent, and they said, "No, you must come, So I said, "Well, what club are you talking about?" They said, "Oh, we can't tell you." I said, "Well, what do you mean you can't tell me, So I said, "Let's play a little game, okay?" So I said, "Where in England is it?" And they said, "Oh, northwest." I said, "Okay, well, I know enough about English geography to know that was Liverpool or Manchester." So I thought, "Oh, a couple of good clubs there." And I said, "Red or blue?" Because obviously red is, Manchester United, Liverpool. Blue is Manchester City and Everton, for those who are not familiar with the way soccer works. And they said, "Red." No, it's done. A couple of pretty big clubs here, Man United and Liverpool. Anyway, and eventually it was Liverpool, and I went and interviewed and decided I'd desert my family and go. The kids thought it was a great idea. They came and visited lots of times. So I spent 3 years there, and then I worked with the Australian cricket team for 5 years, and then came back to Melbourne and worked with the Melbourne Football Club for a while and so on. But during that time, in 2012, I had what was my life-changing experience. And again, very briefly, I was 60. I had a family history of type 2 diabetes. I was quite overweight, you know, like many middle-aged men, and I considered 60 middle-aged. I used to think it was old, but now I think it's middle-aged. I'd put on probably like half a kilogram a year for 30 years, and I'd probably just, you know, got slowly thicker and thicker around the waist. My kids are starting to, you know, poke me in the in the stomach and say, come on, Dad, and I'd shrug my shoulders and say, no, I'm on a low-fat diet, and I'm in exercise and so on. And
3: it
1: I had
3: just comes with the age, right? That's one of the biggest excuses. Like, it just comes with the age.
1: Yes. So I was quite overweight. I was obese, really. And I had a number of metabolic issues. I had a fatty liver, and I had high triglycerides, high insulin. In retrospect, I was clearly pre-diabetic, but I didn't realise at the time. And a colleague of mine came out and said that he thought we had this whole diet thing wrong, and that it wasn't fat that was a problem, it was carbohydrates. And when I heard that, I thought, ridiculous, you know, that was silly, you know, like we couldn't possibly have had this wrong for the last 50 years. But I decided I'd look into it a little bit, and I read a book, which is unusual for a doctor, but I read a book called Good Calories, Bad Calories by a journalist called Gary Taubes. He wasn't a doctor, a science writer. And this book just blew me away, because not only did it talk about the relative merits of fats and carbohydrates, which is interesting enough in itself, but even more interestingly, it talked about the politics of how the low-fat movement had won out over the low-carb movement, which I would always assume was due to, you know, science and research and evidence. But, you know, surprise, surprise, turns out to be due to money and power and politics. And and
3: who
1: basically
3: saw that coming?
1: it was basically all a big fraud. And I found the book very disturbing. I mean, I distinctly remember one night sitting on the edge of my bed. I had this lovely apartment overlooking the Mersey River, looking out over the river and feeling quite disturbed that, you know, surely we can't have all been, Western society, all been on the wrong diet for 50 years. And yet the more I was reading, the more it became obvious I was. So I thought, now, I'm a scientist, you know. Well, I'm not really, but I'm a doctor. We pretend we're scientists. I said, you know, I need to do some research. But I was enough of a scientist to know that research with an N equals one is a waste of time, except when the one is you. So I decided it was time for an N equal one experiment on myself. And so I decided I'd go onto a low-carb diet, eliminate pretty much all carbohydrates from my diet, which really meant eliminating all processed food. And so on day one, I weighed myself, I got all my bloods done again, and then I embarked on this 3 months of a low-carb diet, pretty strict, and but ate, you know, just real food, probably ate the way my grandparents would have eaten, you know, no processed food, you know, meat, fish, eggs, dairy, you know, all those things that were, oh, you know, eggs, all that cholesterol, dairy, oh, all that fat, my God, you know, dropped out of a heart attack. And
3: the lactose, yeah. Can you imagine?
1: So I did that for 3 months. And at the end of the 3 months, I was half the man I used to be. I'd lost 13 kilograms in 13 weeks. And I had reversed every one of my metabolic issues. A fatty liver I'd had for 10 years, completely back to normal. Triglycerides back to normal. Insulin back to normal. I felt fantastic. I was more alert. I thought my brain was functioning better. Some people might have disagreed. And my sleep was better. My exercise capacity. I mean, it was just life-changing.
3: Amazing.
1: And when something like that happens, you know, you sort of feel as though you have to tell people about it. You know, or people would come up to me and say, my God, what have you done? You know, and so I guess that was the start of my, you know, the last, 14 years of a bit of a mission to try and get people to improve the way they eat.
3: Amazing.
1: Sorry that was so long, but
3: no, that was quite interesting. I mean, 13 kilos in 13 weeks, that is just
1: I was never hungry once. And the great thing is, because normally, you know, I would have previously had my, you know, cereal for breakfast at, you know, 8 o'clock, and then you get to sort of 10:30 and think, you know, where's the muffin trolley sort of thing, you know, and I'm starving again. But it was then, in the new regime, I would have, you know, eggs and bacon and avocado for breakfast, and I wouldn't eat again all day. Yeah. So I went from eating 3 meals and 3 snacks a day, just being always hungry, to eating 2 meals a day, which is what I do today still, and I'm never hungry. So, you know, people think that the reason diets fail is that because you're hungry. And if you're on a low-calorie, low-fat diet, if you're on an 800-calorie-a-day diet, which is the popular sort of, you know, low weight loss diet, I defy anyone to stay on that for longer than a month. I mean, you know, you get hungry and angry. And and you then break the diet, you then go back to what you were eating, you've slowed your metabolism down, you finish up putting on more weight, and you get into this vicious cycle. Whereas if you reduce, because so carbs are the things that make you hungry. because they shoot your blood sugar up and then you get a big drop. That's when you want to be hungry again. Whereas fats and proteins make you full. So if you have a diet that's primarily fats and proteins, you're not constantly hungry. And therefore, I would argue that a diet like that is sustainable, whereas the low-fat, low-calorie diets are not sustainable.
0: Since that sample size of one, has there been any other research that you've been involved with that supports anecdotally what you found?
1: Well, yes, we have. I mean, we have a program called Defeat Diabetes, which we've developed, and we've had 15,000 people go through that program, and we've surveyed them, and they have great results. But what we did do was we did a research study through La Trobe University, where we had 99 patients referred by their GPs into this program of Defeat Diabetes, which is basically an app and a web-based program which gives you all the information you need to tackle type 2 diabetes. So it has videos and articles and recipes and meal plans and so on. And there's a couple of people here who know more about it than I do, actually. But we looked at the effect of that diet at 3, 6 and 12 months, and we published it in reputable journals. And pretty much everyone of those 99 improved their blood sugar control, and roughly half of them actually brought their blood sugar into the non-diabetic range. So they would no longer be considered as having a blood sugar of diabetes level. So, you know, it clearly works, and we're not the first person to show that. There are other people overseas who've done that, but we wanted to do it on our program. So there is ample evidence that a reduced carbohydrate intake can certainly improve your blood sugar control and in many cases actually reverse your type 2 diabetes.
4: Peter, for your participants in the study, how were they selected based on their HbA1c? Yeah. Because I wonder whether someone with a lower increase or just pre-diabetic or diabetic would respond better than someone who's starting with HbA1c or 10 in 11 or 12.
1: Yeah, well, they all had to have an HbA1c of over 6.5, which is the threshold that we use to diagnose type 2 diabetes. So they were all abnormally high. Some were very high, and they tended to lose probably a bit more. But the average loss was one. Now that doesn't sound very much, you know. I only lost one, but that's actually quite a big number in the type 2 diabetes world. And a reduction in HbA1c of 1% has been associated with a reduction in amputations of about 30% and kidney disease of 25% and so on. So it's quite a significant clinical result. So and the results were very impressive. And interestingly, we had about 50 odd GPs involved in that study, and every single one of them at the end of it said that they would use that program.
3: And that's good to hear.
1: Some of them, you know, about half of them were already, you know, a bit on side with it all, but the other half were skeptics who who really didn't believe in it and wanted to fail, I think, but had to admit at the end that it was very, very effective. And I think, you know, we might have someone who's maybe gone through the program. You might want to tell us your experience.

0: her diabetes, I really didn't understand what that diagnosis means. I thought it's just stop eating sweets, you've eaten enough for your 50 whatever years before. It's not like that. So I didn't understand how the different food affect my blood sugar and the possible long-term complications or how much control I could have over my health if I just changed the diet. So a good friend of mine recommended Professor Bruckner's Defeat Diabetes Program. Of course, with phones, I quickly searched for it. I've applied to the application that same night. I've ordered the two brilliant books that Peter wrote, Defeat Diabetes, and the other one is The Good Lot of Fat. My husband read them, The Good Lot of Fat, before me. I focused on diabetes books. For me, the motivation was simple. I wanted to, of course, stay healthy, avoid those complications, and have some control over that illness. So what made the greatest difference, but I didn't felt like I've been told not to eat. I was thought why the changes that I need to make in my diet mattered and give me the practical alternatives to the food I'm used to. There's the unlimited number of recipes that are really easy and instead of a rice, you make a cauliflower rice. Or it teaches you to think about what you're going to eat. Think about what you're going to order in restaurants. Instead of ordering pizza, order steak and a salad. If it comes with the chips, just say, okay, please don't put the chips in, because if it's there, I'm going to eat it. But if it's not there, it doesn't tempt me to do it. In just 3 months, it was similar as Dr. Bruckner already explained. In 3 months, my HbA1c results came back to normal range. It was not easy at the beginning, in a sense. The third day of my diet, I felt like a junkie. I had a headache, I was nauseous, a brain fog. But because I listened to the program and was ready for it, and I knew, okay, this is fine. It's only going to take a day or two, and because your body adjusts like any other addiction, because sugar is addiction. That's what I've learned on my own example. So it did help me, actually gave me the knowledge to understand the connection between the food, the insulin, the blood sugar and all that, in a really simple videos and articles that you read or listen in the car or read the book, whichever way you prefer. I really love it. I advertise it to everybody around me, and that people get sick of me listening to it.
1: Sajana, can you tell us a bit about the figures that you mentioned to me in the corridor there? What's one potato equivalent to in terms of
0: sugar? Yes, that was really interesting part of learning, is that one large potato, whether it's boiled, fried or whatever, it's equals to 9 teaspoons of sugar, or equal rice, it's 11 teaspoons of sugar. And that was amazing discovery, because until I stopped eating these starchy carbs, my sugar just was 8.5, 9 in the morning, fasting levels, which is very high. And then only when I stopped eating carbs, the next day my sugar was nearly dropped to normal. So that's how much the starchy carbs are actually affecting. And one of the doctors that have videos in the program, Paul Mason, he's got a beautiful explanation that the glucose, the carbs are nothing but the glucose molecules holding hands together. And for your body to digest, I'm an engineer, I'm just dissected into really simple screws and bolts and nuts. So for your body to digest that, it needs to break it into normal glucose and then process it.
2: I think that might be the hardest thing to hear for potato lover. I'm a big potato lover.
1: Chips.
2: any potato, really. And I think it might be hard for our Serbian listeners to hear as well, because our food is largely based on carbs, isn't it? There's potatoes, rice, bread.

0: all kinds of carbs or every?
1: I
2: might ask Miodrag, because he's the practicing GP. Do you see Serbian patients? And is what Katrina said, is that true, that Serbs love potatoes?
3: I work in a predominantly Anglo-Saxon area, which is Aspendale, Edithvale and surrounding suburbs. However, I do have about 20 to 30% of Serbian community attending my clinic. Yes, diet is very rich in carbohydrates, and I think people are still waking up to this idea that carbohydrates are actually one of the main roots of problem rather than fat. So that's still kind of early days for that theory. So,
2: yeah. I don't know whether I could just make a comparison whether slanina or krompir,
0: another delicacy,
2: potatoes, which one is more harmful to you? Who'd like to answer that question? Maybe Dr. Miodrag first.
3: I'll take slanina at any time of the day.
2: And the reason why you take slanina over potatoes?
3: Well, multiple.
2: Okay.
3: Health benefits.
4: It's fatty protein, which is very good for you. Keeps you fuller for longer. It's what we need.
2: So I'm allowed to eat that? And
4: there's
2: a
4: caveat to that, though. It is a processed meat.
2: Am I meant to peel off the fatty bits?
4: No. That's the bit you eat last with pleasure.
2: I just wanted to get that clear because I wasn't sure whether I was doing the right thing or the wrong thing.
5: But not with bread.
2: Not with bread.
5: Nope.
0: What can we use instead of bread?
4: You can have lower carb bread. It does exist in the supermarket and it's considerably lower. I have a lot of handouts. If you want some, I can give
6: and
4: you
6: also
4: some.
6: Also, sourdough bread is
4: the
6: much...
4: fermented.
6: Fermented bread is true sourdough. A lot of a lot of things are allegedly sourdough. I don't think they really are. But if you get a good bakery with proper sourdough bread, they don't raise your blood sugar nearly as much as the standard, white sliced loaf, which is basically full of sugar.
0: What about rye bread? That was a big... big fad for a long time. It was very popular. Everyone was switching from white bread to rye bread. Is that true? Does it actually work better?
5: Well, because I've got a continuous blood glucose monitor and I write down what I eat. For me, as a diabetic, it didn't make any sense whether it's a white bread or rice. Maybe that peak was a little bit later and for longer, but as far as the peak of sugar, it didn't make much of a difference whether it's a rye or white bread.
0: Have you tried the sourdough as well?
5: I do. I have it as a treat at the end of the dinner instead of a cookie because I love bread.
0: Fair enough. Well, that's good to hear.
6: Yeah, it's a little bit like all these things like, brown rice and brown bread and so on. I mean, they don't really make much difference. I mean, people think that they're eating more healthy, but it's not a great deal of difference.
7: Yeah, I think it also comes down to really how processed the food is.
6: Yep.
7: So I think, what Peter said about finding a good bakery, it really speaks to, we in our house, our bread sits in the bread basket for 2 or 3 weeks and it does not, there is no mold on it, it doesn't go off,
0: yes.
7: Nothing happens. So when it's from a good, bakery.
0: I actually had this conversation just last week with my partner because normally I bake our bread and it goes off in like 2 days. There is mold on it. So if we don't eat it, like it goes in the bin in 2 days or gets frozen. And he could not believe that after 2 weeks, he stopped by and got bread at the shops. And he was like, is that bread still good? Like there's nothing on it. Is this normal? And I was like... Yeah, so that is so true. Like the breads that we get from bakeries at the shops or like the, other little shops and supermarkets, they do last for weeks.
7: No, I found the opposite, actually. So I don't know. It depends. It depends. So, there is we found a good bakery that we
0: Oh, no, sorry. When I said bakeries, I meant like the prepackaged, previously frozen, not actual freshly baked in the bakeries.
7: Yeah. So I think, look, the bread story, bread is big with Serbian people. And I know a lot of people that will, in all kinds of restaurants order bread or try and they just cannot eat without bread. I think it's a habit, really.
0: Yeah.
7: And I think that once people experience eating without bread and without potato, I'm not on this diet, but my diet is generally low carb anyway, because I know that it gives me, I know the energy that I have when I have avocado, when I have the good fats, when I have yogurt, when I have protein. I just know how I feel, and I know how I feel when I have a lot of bread and when I have a lot of potato and pasta and things like that. So the difference to me, I can feel it. And even with my children, because I think this is important for people that have children to hear, is we can talk to children about how they fuel their bodies. You know, I'm not a nutritionist. I'm not an expert in that space. But, you know, as an ex-athlete, I know how I talk to my kids who play sports and are serious about their sports. We talk about how do you fuel your body. And we talk about avocado being good fat, and that fat is not bad, you know, because that word fat, they associate it with their body, and and it's not, and it's meant to be a bad word, but it's not really. So we talk about the good fat, and that's your fuel for your body.
0: Fat, the word itself, has been demonized quite a lot in media, but our brain needs fat to work.
6: Absolutely. So, absolutely. You know, I think what I mean, one of the traps is having bread at the start of your meal. You know, you go out to dinner and they serve you up bread and sort of fills you up, and you're hungry, so you love to have that bread. So just as you mentioned, you know, bread at the end of the meal if you still need some, you know, have your carbs at the end of the meal if you have to have carbs, but fill up initially on protein and fat, and if you're still hungry, yeah, sure, have some carbs. But I mean, the restaurants know that, you know, you just fill people up with bread to start with, and you know, they'll love it. But it's a real trap. But I think, you know, you said you know how can you manage without potato or without bread and so on. I mean, you know, you certainly can manage. I mean, it takes a bit of getting used to it. But there are lots of alternatives. You know, I think someone mentioned before of cauliflower rice instead of rice. I mean, it actually is nicer than rice. I think, you know, we just do a big batch of cauliflower rice at the start of the week and use it all week, and it's fine. And same with pasta. You know, there's various different pastas. You know, there's zucchini pasta. We've been using edamame pasta, which is really nice. And so there are other alternatives rather than the traditional sort of pasta. So you've just got to give a bit of thought and have an understanding of you know, where the carbs are coming from. And it's you know, I mean, I feel as though I eat really well. You know, I eat a lot of you know, meat and fish and dairy and eggs and vegetables. You know, which is probably how my grandparents used to eat. You know, I mean, there's a great saying, you know, don't eat anything your grandmother wouldn't recognise as food. You know, I mean, it's so true. I mean, it's, you know, in the space of two generations, I mean, we've completely changed the way we eat and how much processed food we have. And in that same two generations, we've got fatter and sicker.

0: Welcome back to studio.
1: I wasn't quite sure what that song was all about, Katrina. I heard bits and pieces of it. Tell me more about the choice of that song.
2: Well, I thought it would be appropriate. Giving up carbs is going to be really hard. It's going to be the hardest thing ever, John. Giving up bread?
1: Oh. Yes, well, we are Serbian, so we might need to change our way.
2: But just to bring it up, since you've brought up the song, this list is going to be mostly in English for our guests, but it is done by our artist. So this song was by Toša Prajski, which I'm sure everyone will have heard of, except maybe Dr. Buchner. I'm so sorry.
3: I have now.
2: And we have a few other Serbian or Balkan artists, I should say, later on that will all be singing in English.
1: I was in preparation for this show. I was having a bit of a look at what Peter wrote, and I noticed that there was a small article about seed oils or industrial seed oils. I'm not quite sure what that means. I hope someone can explain. But it talked about vegetable oil, which we all know of, sesame seed oil, and certainly sunflower oil. I wasn't sure what was meant by that these are prone to oxidization, so I'm sure some listeners also don't know what that might mean. And moreover, I didn't understand what does it mean that these oils are highly unstable. So I might bring in now Birsa Romic, who's a registered nurse and nurse manager, and also is passionate about this theme, and I thought perhaps we can ask her to maybe give us a lay version of what all that means so we've got a better understanding. Okay.
4: So I guess it just goes back to what we spoke about, the highly processed carbs, you know, cereals, breads, etc. Obviously, they're highly processed oils. They go through a big chemical process to derive the oil. I think there's a bit of some hexane involvement. And they're unstable, especially at high temperatures. They can go they go rancid if they sit out in plastic containers and out in the sun.
2: Which is generally what they're sold in, funnily enough.
4: Yeah, that's true. And they're quite inflammatory with that. So I think the advice is then stick to your natural products as nature intended. You know, I generally say to patients, if it's solid at room temperature, then cook with that and use your lighter oils, like your olive oil for salad, because olive oil as well doesn't have a very high smoking point, like ghee, for example. To use those for frying and cooking, I guess.
3: What are some of that? You mentioned ghee. What else would you recommend?
4: Butter, lard, beef tallow, generally is what I recommend. Again, going back to what grandma ate.
1: We used to eat lard as children all the time, and then how come that all of a sudden came off the diet?
4: Big food.
3: Because
4: big pharma
3: demonizes fat.
4: Yeah.
3: You know, you can look at a graph and see where things started to go haywire is when we told everyone in 1980 to stop eating fat, demonized fat, and the food industry took all the fat out of food, and there was a problem with that, though. When you took all the fat out, you took all the flavour out. So the very clever people in the food industry, they all got together and they said, aha, solution, replace the fat with
4: sugar.
3: So basically, we brought in low-fat, high-sugar guidelines, and from that time onwards, we've got sicker and fatter.
1: So the question I have now is, when my boys and Serbian men turn that pig around and, you know, we're ready to go to their home for a big feast and all that lard comes back at the dripping tray, are you saying it's an okay thing to go out there and grab a piece of bread? I'll withdraw a low-carb, thin slice that's available now. But are you able to use that lard and then take it the following day and cook with it?
3: Absolutely. Absolutely. It's fantastic. One of the best things you can cook with.
2: So maybe just to we mentioned that, you know, scientists, the very smart people, came around and they put in a lot of sugar and salt. And I think it's interesting just to mention to our listeners that there's whole teams of scientists designing the perfect processed snack, like the crisp level, the sound that it makes.
3: Be a great job, wouldn't it, being a taster, you know, being a taster for these food companies, you know, because they have this thing called the bliss point, and they basically crank up the sugar and everything till the bliss point. And you say, oh, that's it, that's the bliss point. And that's they decide that's what they're going to commercialise the whole thing. So, yeah, I quite like that job.
4: We have a patient at my clinic who is a taste tester.
3: Oh, really?
4: I won't say where, but at a very prominent muesli bar company who spits. Now she has a taste and spits.
2: Doesn't she doesn't eat them.
4: No, she's like a wine taster.
3: Like the wine taster. Yeah,
4: just by wine. Exactly.
3: So. It's probably just as bad for you as having too much wine. Yeah,
4: that's right.
2: Before, also, we mentioned a little bit of some resistance, and you mentioned that some of the GPs were quite maybe skeptic towards the program when enlisting their patients. And then I saw a little eyebrow flick over there from Bisa. Mm-hmm. What's your experience been working in a clinic? How have you found it?
4: Tough to say the least. Slowly, I think they're coming around. I think with more information and discussion, and I think basically seeing results with patients, it's undeniable. And I would really struggle to find a patient who's made changes, reducing carbs significantly, and not had improvements, you know, on any blood work or physically, you know, even if they remain the same weight, they're, you know, it's the waistline changes. You know, the HbA reduces, the insulin, if we measure, because it's not something that's measured regularly, unfortunately, which is the missing puzzle piece. I think so. It's just one patient at a time, really, and one doctor at a time as well. We keep encouraging, you know, discussion with patients, encouraging, you know, conferences and studies, etc. Just slowly. And I think it's that fear as well of stepping out of guidelines that have been, you know, in a kind of dogmatic approach to medicine. And, you know, there's a place for, I think, allopathic medicine when needed, but I think it's time to step back and think we've been doing the same thing for two generations and we're getting, as Peter said, sicker and fatter and, you know, and unhappy. So,
5: Bisa, can I just add to that? I'm a bit puzzled with what I'm hearing on that side, because the current guidelines are saying that initial management of type 2 diabetes is diet.
4: Correct.
5: And control of the lifestyle factors. So technically speaking, that's in the current guidelines.
4: Yes.
3: But it's not low-carb diet. That's
4: correct.
3: The problem.
4: Correct. They just say diet and without elaborating on what that actually means.
5: Yeah,
4: and you will see when doctors, when we have these discussions, they just say diet, but they do not actually specify what that means and what the target, that
5: look,
4: it's 50 grams.
5: General practitioners are usually not trained enough to give that type of granular advice. However, type 2 diabetes being interprofessional chronic condition, would require referral to dietitian and nutritionist.
4: Well, you have to be careful
5: who you would be,
4: which ones you refer to, because
5: that's true. But but being interprofessional chronic disease, it's not dependent on one person, and it's not only GP that would be dealing with nutritional kind of advice to that sort of granular level.
4: That's true, but the first contact for most people in healthcare would be your general practitioner, you know, who would then refer on. So I think once you have to obviously identify this at the first stage when the patient presents, and then look and say, okay, this is the intervention. What assistance do you need? I can give you, you know, we could give you Dr. Bruckner's handouts, which get a lot of use with me. There are a lot of resources, the app, etc. So it's not necessarily depending on where they are in, you know, insulin resistance, but it's also the people who are not technically, you know, that haven't hit that number of, oh, you're a diabetic, but are insulin resistant and have metabolic syndrome of some sort, but haven't been diagnosed officially with diabetes, they're the cohort that you need to catch before they get to a stage.
3: We've got a massive problem with our dietary guidelines, because doctors and dietitians are encouraged to follow the dietary guidelines. And firstly, the dietary guidelines are way out of date. They haven't been updated for 13 years. They're currently supposedly being updated. The dietary guidelines as they stand, the very first line says that they are for healthy Australians. Now, the percentage of people you could define as healthy is pretty low, really. And most people have some sort of form of, you know, some illness or risk factor. So, you know, it's these dietary guidelines are not appropriate for most of the population, in particular those who might be pre-diabetic or diabetic, and yet they're still told to follow the dietary guidelines, even though they're very inappropriate for people in that condition. So we've got a major problem there. The Americans have just released new dietary guidelines, which have been quite innovative and you know, evidence-based and science-based, and encourage the very first line in theirs is that eat real food, and you know, I think that's a really good sort of starting line. So you know, we need to sort of update those dietary guidelines, but also make it very clear to doctors and dietitians and so on that you know, they're not people with type 2 diabetes. Those dietary guidelines are not appropriate for them anymore, and we need to you know, to reduce the amount of that, because the recommended diet is a carbohydrate intake of between 45% and 65%.
2: Yeah.
3: You know,
2: yeah.
3: I mean, it's actually quite hard to have that many carbs. You know, you've really got to work hard at it. And,
2: no, absolutely.
3: You know, that's you know, that's a recipe for disaster.
2: And a lot of it include like cereals and stuff, not even.
3: Yeah.
6: Yeah. So I think two points that I would like to bring up. One is, not everybody has the opportunity to be able to afford a nutritionist, and I think that's something that we really need to discuss. It's not something, you know. I dare say that depending on the depending on the environment that people are working in, depending on the socioeconomic status, not a lot of people can access that care.
5: Government has introduced a scheme, and that's been available for quite a number of years now, called Chronic Care Management Plan, under which you are entitled to 5 subsidized visits to see the dietitian or diabetic educator or nutritionist.
2: Yes.
5: So
2: you have to be a diabetic for that?
5: Yeah, you have to have chronic condition.
2: So
5: which
2: but that
5: diabetes
2: would be great.
5: Is,
4: I think the problem in referring to dietitians on a care plan that with subsidy is that you're referring them to dietitians who are following these out of date, harmful guidelines. So you know, we do have some, you know, say low carb, some real science-based dietitians that we refer to in the clinic because they continue the conversation and that we start. We've had, you know, situations in the past we've worked hard with the patient and they've gone to a dietitian who's just poo-pooed everything we've said, and this patient is so confused because it needs to be at the grassroots. So the diet that hopefully the Australian guidelines come in line with the American changes. But
2: hopefully, but just to go back, that would be great if the person is diabetic, but unfortunately, if you are pre-diabetic, what can you do?
6: Yeah.
2: If you're in a low socioeconomic status, you don't maybe not have enough means to go see a dietitian, and you're not a diabetic, but you want to change your lifestyle. I think that's what you were starting to.
6: Yes, well, I think that is a problem because, you know, you also, people with chronic conditions, I have a chronic condition, cardiac condition, you know, I can have 5 physiotherapy visits, 5
5: correct.
6: Mental health visits.
5: Correct, yes.
6: The standard of those visits, you know, let's put that out there, is extremely, extremely low. Having done that and having gone the private version where I select who I want to go to and based on my criteria, you know, whoever's doing research, whoever, you know, these are some of my criteria.
5: On the new program, you are entitled to select and choose your dietitian or nutritionist or whoever you want to see as an allied health. You don't specifically need to say the names anymore. That's a new change from, I think, 1st of July last year.
2: That's really
5: so
2: good.
5: All your GP needs to say is dietitian. And if you feel strongly about particular names that you read on internet or something, you can use that.
6: That's wonderful.
5: And your visit would get subsidized, so you don't need to pay a full fee.
6: Yes.
5: So
6: that's
5: been amended and changed.
6: So that's wonderful. And it's, you know, if it's still 5 visits, I think,
5: correct.
6: You know, that's...
5: Yeah, it's still 5 visits, yes.
6: Yeah, so that can be problematic. But another thing, so if we leave that, people talk about the U.S. Having lived in the U.S., and actually in Florida, we are very limited in Australia with our food choices. We have 2 supermarkets that are operating what we call a duopoly, but if you look at their shareholders, where it's actually a monopoly situation, let's put that out there. So we are much more limited than actually the US. We think that people in the US don't have choices. We actually, the reality is we have much less choice here in Melbourne compared to a 250,000 people small city in Florida, where there were basically 250,000 people town, Albury, Wodonga, with three completely organic supermarkets, different supermarkets, in addition to the regular supermarkets. So the food choices over there were much, much broader compared to what I experienced in Melbourne. So I think there's a myth that the quality of the food in the US is worse. Dare I say it's actually worse here.
2: Interesting. Well,
6: from maybe, what I've experienced.
2: Maybe. I mean, yeah. It could be the going thing in the future to maybe go back to kind of like little milk bars and like little mom and pop shops. That would be
6: I don't
2: nice.
6: Think we'll get there.
3: No.
2: We can dream.
3: The old days of having the local dinner fruiterer and the local butcher and the local, you know, milk bar and so on. I think, unfortunately, those days are gone. I mean, I think the point you make, Vera, about the cost is really very very relevant, and which is why we've you know, and I'm not trying to just plug our program because I don't make any money out of it, I can assure you, but you know, a program like Defeat Diabetes, you know, it's we've kept it really cheap because for that very reason, you know, type 2 diabetes, it tends to be more a disease of the lower to middle socioeconomic classes, and they can, as you say, ill afford to go and you know, seek help. So, yeah, we really try and keep our program as cheap as possible, and you know, as effective as I think it's very good value for money, because a lot of the other programs are, you know, really, really expensive, and you know, you've got health coaches and you've got this and you've got that, and so, which is great, but if you can't afford
5: it. Some of the private insurance schemes would also cover the cost of those, I believe, you know, so.
3: Yeah, we're in negotiation, shall we say.
5: I think very important part of this is motivation of the patient. We can bring to them the latest research and latest therapeutic guidelines. If they walk out of your door and say, oh, yeah, sure, I don't think I'll be doing that. So a lot of that is looking at diabetes through the biopsychosocial model, where you're looking all the associated issues from the medical point of view, all socioeconomic issues, but also very important mental health of the patients and how well they're going to adhere or prepare to do what you're telling them to do. And that can be uphill battle, maybe bigger than what we're discussing in this forum.
3: Yeah, I think a lot depends on the passion and the enthusiasm and the energy of the practitioner, whether it be the GP or the dietitian or whatever. I mean, you know, we're salespeople as well, and we've got to sell. Yeah. We've got to sell this to people. And sure, there are going to be some people, you can be the best salesperson in the world, and they're not going to do it. But you know, conversely, if you're have a look, try this diet if you like. You know, well, you know, that you've got to you've got to convince them that this is the best thing they can do for their health and how, you know, it can change their whole life, really.
5: Lots of GPs as well as psychologists use so-called motivational interviews where they set aside half an hour to an hour time to just dedicate to motivating patients or selling your agenda to the patient. But diabetes has become more and more patient-centered approach, and I don't sort of believe that one particular measure will make a huge difference. It's a whole facet of things that need to change, starting from addressing their other medical concerns, starting from addressing their mental health, starting to get involved interprofessionally, you know, other allied health professionals, including exercise physiologists, including diabetes educated dietitians. So podiatrists, eye specialists. So virtually there is no specialty or allied health professional that could not be involved technically with this problem. And then it becomes a full-time work or full-time job for some of these people, and they easily say, oh, that's too hard, I can't do that. Or the expense of financing these programs become a hurdle. So it's a lot of obstacles in a way to something that it's chronic condition that's very prevalent, as you put it. I read the stats, 1.3 million from 2025, and probably equally as many that's been undiagnosed. And being a silent killer, I think the word out to our listeners would be to really get your GP to check your blood pressure and check your sugar. It's such a simple test, doesn't cost virtually anything, and it can change your life, basically.
3: Yeah, we probably should explain just what tests that, you know,
2: I was about to ask, yeah, so sure. You mentioned blood sugar now, but how important is also insulin, the fasting insulin? Because we mentioned a little bit in the chat before that it's one of the predictors, but does it get tested?
3: No, it doesn't. So the standard test is a fasting glucose. So you'll always have that done. Every doctor will always do a fasting glucose as part of their sort of standard routine of blood tests. Most will also do this HbA1c that we've been referring to. And what that tells you is it basically gives you a pretty good indication of your blood glucose levels for the previous 3 months, roughly. So it's a very good, you know, general sort of test to do. And it's the test which we use to basically diagnose whether someone has type 2 diabetes or pre-diabetes. And we'll talk about pre-diabetes in a minute. So that HbA1c is, you should certainly ask for that to be done. But, for instance, if I look at my own case, just as an example, when I had my bloods done, okay, my fasting blood glucose was fine. My HbA1c was fine. And yet, I was clearly pre-diabetic. The blood test that showed that I was pre-diabetic was doing my serum insulin. And what that showed was that it was really high. And what was happening was that my pancreas, which is the gland that produces the insulin, was pumping out a massive amount of insulin to keep my blood glucose normal.
2: Yeah.
3: And so ultimately, that was going to fail, and my blood glucose was going to rise. Now, fortunately, I got it before it did. But so your serum insulin is actually more sensitive than your blood sugar or your HbA1c, and I think it's probably the most single useful test you can do. But yet, you know, you ask a doctor to do serum insulin, they look as though, you know, as if you're from some other planet. You know,
5: it's a current guidelines, you know, similarly like for dietitian guidelines, that are basically saying when you're testing someone for potentially diabetes, you would be testing just the spot sugar reading as well as HbA1c. This is the standard sort of government approved testing modality. So, and you're looking at whether that person is normal, so diabetes unlikely, or whether that person has impaired fasting glycemia or impaired glucose tolerance, which is called as pre-diabetic, or it has a full-blown diabetes. So basically, people that are predisposed to diabetes, they're basically on trajectory, on a slope, and that slope can change based on the lifestyle factors and things that we discussed. And at what point on that slope and trajectory curve we catch them, it's really lots of patient educations, lots of social and media education, and pretty much what we're doing tonight that is important. Insulin, too, as far as I know, it's not accepted as part of the guidelines. So patients need to understand that anything that's outside guidelines, we require testing. We have option of getting them to pay for that test out of their pocket if they want to, or if you do it on a government kind of bulk bill sort of scheme, if you overdoing this kind of tests that are not in the current guidelines, you'd be expecting some root calls from government, and please explain questions and that kind of stuff. You get the letters that are kind of not very.
3: Just refer them to me. I'll talk.
5: You talk to them.
4: Or Dr. Justine Birchall.
3: Yes. I think part of the problem is that we have this magical figure of HbA1c of 6.5, and it's as if, you know, if you're 6.4.
5: It's an arbitrary figure. That's not.
3: It's totally arbitrary.
5: Yeah, yeah.
3: And if you're 6.4, no, you're fine. No problems. Right. You know, you know nothing. Don't do anything. But tomorrow, you're 6.5. Oh, well, we need to, you're type 2 diabetes, yeah,
5: but,
3: we need to treat
5: caveat, you. With caveat that these people have normal spot sugars. If they people have not normal spot sugars, they could be either, they could be pre-diabetic. Okay,
3: well, they are pre-diabetic. Have, they
5: no, no, but what I'm saying, if they have normal HbA1c and abnormal spot sugars, they are pre-diabetic. They either have impaired fasting glycemia or impaired glucose tolerance.
3: So what would you do with someone who is pre-diabetes?
5: You would need to follow them very closely and get all the allied health dietitians and pretty much treat them as diabetics.
3: Yeah, well, most doctors would not. Most doctors ignore them. So there's a definition of pre-diabetes, which is an HbA1c between 5.7 and 6.5. And, you know, pre-diabetes is a serious condition. I mean, you don't develop type 2 diabetes overnight. It takes 20 years of hard work to develop type 2 diabetes. And, you know, as you said, it's a gradual process, and it's where you are in that process. And if your HbA1c is in the pre-diabetic level, that's already too late. You know, I mean, you've already missed the bus. But it's, you know, better late than never. And you should be treating people with pre-diabetes with quite aggressive lifestyle changes, and in particular, reducing their carbohydrate intake.
5: So, Peter, when you say pre-diabetes, what do you actually mean?
3: Well, the definition of pre-diabetes on HbA1c is an HbA1c between 5.7 and 6.5.
5: Yeah.
3: Now, that is abnormal.
5: So does that separate impaired fasting glycemia with impaired glucose tolerance?
3: Well, that would,
5: or that
3: it,
5: includes
3: that
5: both
3: would,
5: of these
3: that would
5: conditions.
3: Coincide with that, yeah. I mean, yeah. If you've got
5: but
3: an
5: you can,
3: HbA1c. So I'm looking at my case. You know, I was told by my doctor I'm fine, you know, because my blood glucose and my HbA1c were not in the type 2 diabetes range. But yet clearly I was pre-diabetic, and I would be, if I'd continued on the way I were, that I was doing, and I'd, like my father, I'd have developed type 2 diabetes. So my point is that don't wait until you have a diagnosis of type 2 diabetes with this HbA, you know, so-called arbitrary figure of over HbA1c over 6.5. As soon as you're creeping up to 5.7, you know, anything above that, that's an indicator that you've got insulin resistance and that you're well on the way to developing type 2 diabetes, and do something about it.
4: And other conditions.
3: Yeah, sure. Well, there's lots of others.
5: So right. Just to wrap it up, because we're going in a circular argument a bit. So this can be diagnosed by doing spot sugar and also glucose tolerance test. These two tests are government approved at this stage, and that can diagnose pre-diabetics, and they can diagnose diabetes, you know. So that's
2: I guess it's a bit like with the food industry, we might need to look at the guidelines and maybe update them.
3: Yeah, well, that's true. I think it's also, if I can just jump in as well, we're focused, you know, largely on diet, and I think diet is the most important factor, but there are other lifestyle factors that are also really important. One of them is exercise, and you know, it's been shown very clearly that exercise improves your blood sugar control and therefore reduces your risk of all these sort of chronic diseases. So exercise, both aerobic exercise and also resistance exercise, are both very important. Was that the bigger your muscles, the stronger your muscles, the more you absorb your glucose and so on. So exercise is a really important factor. And the next important factor is sleep. And sleep, we're now realising, I think, is just as important as these other factors. And there are lots of things you can do. You know, if you survey, you know, the population, you know, very few people have good 8 hours, you know, good quality sleep. It's not just the number of hours either, it's the quality of the sleep. We all have a lot going on in our lives, a lot of stress, a lot of
2: yes.
3: And we're all
2: we have a few heads looking down in shame. Yeah, well, we mentioned 8 hours of sleep.
3: You know, we're all looking at screens, and we're all, you know, sort of all hyped up, and you know, all of a sudden, bang, we want to go to sleep. You know, so there are a whole bunch of things that that you can do to improve your sleep. And, you know, I won't go through them all you know, now, but I mean, you know, sleep is a really important factor. And if you're not sleeping well, you know, then you should be addressing these issues, you know, not eating late at night, not having alcohol, not being on screens before you go to bed, you know, slowing down at the end of the, all these sort of things that have been shown very clearly to improve the quality of sleep. And good sleep also helps your diabetes control. So there's a whole, you know, so you've got diet, you've got exercise, you've got sleep. Stress management is really important. You know, if you're stressed, you know, you can have the best diet and the best exercise and everything in the world, you know, but you need to address those stress issues.
4: And that's free medicine.
3: Yeah.
4: Really. So you think of

0: So we're back at studio and we've touched on a topic that has gotten everyone here worked up. We've touched on exercise. So just a few myth-busting that you ever wanted to do?
1: Well, when you go into a nursing home, the staff over there take you into a room and they sometimes wheel you in, sometimes you walk in, you sit in the chair and you grab these small weights and everyone does these weights. It's not like going into a fancy gym with the fancy clothes that people think, you know, the young people only. It's the old people. These people are in their 80s, 90s and close to 100. And I can only have some personal experience. My father, you know, for those who understand what the word pravi srbin means, he wasn't going to go in there and grab exercises and exercise with the women. That was beneath him. But unfortunately, as the years went on, he stayed there for quite a number of years and he just slowly went downhill. He got to the stage where he couldn't even push his walker more than 2 metres. So for those stubborn Serbian men who believe that these things, you know, I remember Mum going into these wading pools where they, you know, do resistance in the pools, and the men need to change their ways. And I'm not just talking about old men. I think men in their, you know, 60s should start thinking in, about doing some weight resistant type training, not necessarily going to the gym and being like the young boys. But yeah, that was my anecdotal information.
0: Well, women as well, like, you know, growing up a girl in Serbian community, how many of us have heard, oh, you don't want to bulk up, you don't want to be a bodybuilder, right? Like, how many of us have heard, don't lift weights? So how true is that? Yeah. Can we find out more?
2: I think one of the things, so people are generally living longer, generally. So I think that life that, you know, as people age, they need to think about what quality of life they have. And I think exercising is an extremely important part of that story. I think that for women in particular, women will have to be in the gym for maybe 4 hours a day in order to bulk up. I'm serious. And particularly in women who are in their premenopausal or menopausal years or even postmenopausal, like it is not possible. You cannot bulk up. You might have to spend hours and hours in the gym every day. You will still not be able to, because in general there's a muscle loss that you are competing with. That's number one. I think what Peter mentioned before, resistance training is extremely important. Muscle loss is actually associated with diseases such as dementia. I see it on my father. My father is wasting away, and everything is going very, very rapidly. And I think that, you know, working in the garden is helpful, it's useful, but that's not what we're really talking about. We are talking about exercises where you have some resistance, where you are carrying a little bit of weight, where you are doing even things for balance purposes, even things like squats, body weight squats, things like that. So I think it's not necessarily about going to the gym. You know, even things like, you know, honestly, like, I don't know, milk bottles or something like that, containers that you can fill up with water. You don't have to go to an expensive, you know, gym to do it. But if we're going to talk about that, there are more and more gyms that are designed for people who are older than 40. I go to such a gym, which is aging me a lot, but there are people who are 60 and 70 there. They are doing serious exercises. And exercises not just where they are lifting weights, but also exercises where they are doing jumps, jumping on boxes, jumping off boxes. And we're not talking about massive heights, but what these exercises do is that they will help later in age with balance. And balance is a huge problem, as Peter said. And as probably everyone around this desk will know, that it really sometimes with people takes one fall in the older age to kickstart a whole series of events that leads to a massive decrease in the quality of life very rapidly. Rapidly. But I'll let other people talk.
0: No, but so slightly off topic of diabetes, but very important to mention for everyone listening with the falls. And we had an interesting question that might be worth asking you over.
1: Well, I don't know if it's a myth, but the doctor sort of set me straight pretty quickly. I was told with authority that many people, I was told by a woman, so it was probably about a woman, that it is common that the bones break and then the fall occurs. And so I want to know whether that is generally true or is that generally false.
3: Generally false. And I'm sure it can happen. You can have... what happens as you get older? I mean, your bones become more brittle, the condition called osteoporosis. And so you're more susceptible to fractures. And that's why we're really, we try and prevent falls, because if you fall, you've got a tendency to, if your bones are brittle, to fracture. And as was mentioned, once you have a hip fracture, then that's bad news, really. So the statistics for mortality within 12 months of a hip fracture are pretty scary. So you want to try and do everything you can to avoid that. So really important, muscle strength, bone strength, weight bearing exercise helps your bones. So walking is really really important. If you go shopping, carry the shopping bags, walk, and that gives you aerobic exercise and resistance exercise. Simple things like that. Housework, gardening. You said gardening is not enough, but I mean it can be really good exercise and so on. So,
0: but it's better than sitting on a couch.
3: Exactly,
0: though.
3: Exactly. We tend to spend all our time just sitting, watching TV or whatever. The other thing, that habit I'm trying to get into now is going for a walk after meals. So after your evening meal, what do you tend to do? You tend to sort of sit down in front of the TV or in front of the computer or whatever, and just sit after you've eaten. Well,
0: you become what you ate.
3: Get out
0: potato.
3: Get out and eat. Go with your partner or meet a friend for a walk or just do some exercise. I think is a great way to get exercise and
0: absolutely. We've talked a lot about lifestyle changes, which I think is general consensus here at the panel that is the best way to go about any kind of, well, specifically diabetes. So I want to ask, and I might get stoned here, what do we think about GLPs? What do we think about the inhibitors that are coming onto the market specifically, and the medication that's becoming more readily available?
3: All right, well, I'll start and then we'll let the GPs add in. Look, there's no doubt that GLP-1 drugs have been amazing. I mean, they've been life-changing for a lot of people, particularly the morbidly obese and the poorly controlled diabetes patients. They've been really good. There's with every drug that you have, unfortunately, there's no perfect drugs around, and with every drug you have side effects and problems. There are quite a lot of people who can't tolerate the GLP-1s because of the gastrointestinal side effects and so on. There was an article in today's paper about the number of deaths associated with GLP-1s, which is not a massive amount given the amount of, but it's still significant. I mean, there are significant side effects associated with it, and what we don't know really is the long-term side effects.
0: That's true.
3: For people who've been on it for some time. Yeah. Another issue, obviously, is cost. I mean, this is very expensive, both to the individual and, in some cases, to the state when it's subsidised. And the final problem is that when you go off them, you tend to pretty immediately put the weight back on. So it's the perfect drug for the pharmaceutical companies because, you've got to stay on it for life. Because if you go off it, you'll put the weight back on. Now, I think there's certainly groups of people who definitely would benefit massively from this. Unfortunately, in our society, we're very appearance conscious, and there are literally millions of people who are taking this drug who do not need to take the drug, who are doing it for appearances might be, you know, a couple of kilograms overweight, or think they are anyway, and again, you know, wanting to take these drugs to lose weight, and you know, there's, as I said, there's problems associated with it, so that's not great.
1: Someone's text

0: GLP-1 drug, please? Can you give a couple of examples so we know what we're talking about?
1: GLP-1s are medications that actually control sugar absorption from the guts. So they basically work on hormones. They have peripheral action and also central action through the brain. And basically through peripheral action, it's called, it's the target tissue is guts, basically. And to make it simpler, they create a feeling of satiety, and they also create that diminish this kind of what we call food noise. So people that enjoy snacking on bikkies and snacking on sweets, you know, have that so-called food noise that is constantly going through their heads. So technically speaking, they have effect on that, so they say. So I just point out from 1920s, since discovery of insulin by Bunting and Best, between 1920s and up until recently, the only management from pharmacotherapy of diabetes was pretty much Diabex and insulin and a few other medications, but with very, very low effectiveness. In the last 10 years, the advent of GLP-1s as well as SGLT2s, which have target organ as kidney, have brought an absolute revolution in management of diabetes. And I'm talking of people who start and who have been diagnosed with HbA1c of 10, 11, or 12. I'm not talking about people that are diagnosed with HbA1c of 6 and 6.9, or they're just made to be diabetic. The indications for these medications are now widened, and SGLT2s, which act on kidneys and block reabsorption of sugar through the kidneys, is now vast. They're now used irrespective of diabetes in treatment of impaired renal function and also in heart failure, irrespective of diabetes. Plus, they're very useful. So now, pharmacotherapy of diabetes involves several target organs that previously were mainly concentrated on the liver and muscle. Now you have also guts and kidneys. So that's, in my view, that's a you know, important step forward in management of diabetes, particularly in moderate to severe cases.
2: So I think our audience might know it as Ozempic, which is the most popular one. There's also Wegovy and Mounjaro and so on. So there's a number of different ones, but Ozempic is the sort of a one. And you hear a lot about Ozempic face, that you can always tell people who are taking Ozempic because they lose muscle and fat around their face, and they have a particular look that some people think is not particularly attractive. So, you know, there's certainly issues with it. What I really propose is that, you know, by all means, you know, we should be using GLP-1s in those situations with poorly controlled diabetes and morbidly obese people. But while they're taking that, they should also be changing their behaviour, because that's the long-term solution. I mean, and unless you want to be on these drugs all your life at huge cost, and who knows what the long-term effects are. I mean, I'd be worried about being on these drugs for a long time. So, you know, it's an opportunity to kickstart, if you like, your campaign to lose weight or control your diabetes better. But while you're doing that, and in particular, you're not feeling particularly hungry anyway, so it's a perfect opportunity to improve your diet and to get onto a whole food diet rather than stop eating any sort of processed foods. And then when you do go off the drug, you actually can maintain your weight loss if you're on, and it's been shown that in research that if you do change your diet to a whole food, sort of reduced carbohydrate diet while you're taking the drug and then stop it, you can actually maintain the weight instead of putting it all back on. So, you know, I think a hybrid approach is really really the best rather than just all drug or all diet.
3: Yeah. Can I just say that the most frustrating thing for me when I was diagnosed with diabetes was that the doctors don't tell you about how food affects, and you've mentioned before they were not trained to do that because you don't remember ever learning about it. But when you say you've got a patient with very high HbA1c,

0: you see, or 14, 15. Yes, give him medication, but it would be really nice for the doctors to tell them to go on a low-carb diet, which will help them even more than any medication for the most of the cases, I'd say. And for me, it was most frustrating. I come there, my HbA1c was 6.7. You're a diabetic. Here's the medication. See you in 3 months to check. So not at any one point, and if I didn't speak to my if I wasn't exploring an option, if I have any options, I wanted to try something different before I take medications. And I said, okay, for 1 year, I've found out about the Fit Diabetes Program. I'm going to try it. I'll be an experiment, and I'll try it on myself. But at not even one point, the doctor gave me that information that is available to me.
1: I can only speak for myself, and my doctor. Yeah, I know. But what you're bringing up is basically second or third year medical school, you know. And if they're not doing that kind of level of discussion, you should consider changing your
0: GP.
1: I've
0: changed it already.
1: Because that's a simple advice that students in second and third year and fourth year quite eloquently discuss on their role play scenarios. So I'm very surprised.
2: They
1: to
2: might
1: hear
2: now,
1: that,
2: but the previous generation of GPs, who are the majority of GPs, certainly never got that.
3: Even now, we have medical students at the clinic that are shocked when they hear how I speak to a patient about diet and carbohydrates, and they say, "Oh, we haven't learnt that. How can you say that?" And they're immediately looking, "What guideline are you looking at?" So
2: yes, guidelines. We live in a world of consensus medicine, you know, and that a group of so-called experts get together, invariably funded by the pharmaceutical industry, at some very nice resort somewhere, and all get together to decide what the rest of the profession should be doing. And, you know, you don't bite the hand that feeds you.
1: Osteoporotic medications are a perfect example. For example, if you read any scientific study on how they're effective in terms of preventing fracture, it's usually measured by so-called number to treat. And you need to treat at least 100 people to prevent one fracture over 5 years. So if you imagine you line up 100 people and wave the magic script and you say, okay, one of you will have your fracture prevented, how many of these people will take it? But therapeutic guidelines, and for exam purposes, and students and doctors are taught at every level, whether they're registrars, whether they're fellows, whether they're students, that the first line of treatment for osteoporosis is bisphosphonates or Prolia. So that kind of stuff is...
2: I understand
1: the frustrations, but a lot of these times is what we actually either limited by what government policies are or what current therapeutic guidelines. And we live in medical legal world. You know, if you're not practicing medicine according to guidelines, you can be answerable to various medical panels and try to explain your feelings about particular own case you want to put forward. So,
4: how difficult is that for a GP?
1: Very.
4: Because you very obviously difficult. Have to.
1: I get, for example, things from nutritionists, and this is a classic. The list of 15 things, starting from cobalt, zinc, selenium, and all that kind of microelements to test, have no idea why I'm writing that or why I'm testing for that, or nor would be able to interpret any of these results. So I politely declined that sort of request, but a lot of times patients get angry and upset about that, thinking that I'm blocking them, and who am I to stop them from what they want to do. So a lot of times there are a lot of obstacles there, and that, you know, on surface things may look, you know, easy, and why don't we do that? But it can get tricky.
2: Unfortunately, both the pharmaceutical industry and the food industry have way too much influence on our society. And the problem with them is that they have no interest in the health of the nation. They are solely motivated by profit. And you've got to remember that. And they have, as I said, they have huge influence on guidelines, And the medical profession has allowed themselves to be bought by the pharmaceutical industry with disastrous consequences.
1: So my background is research. I used to do 10 years of full-on research in University of Melbourne and hold PhD degree at Harvard Florey Institute. I have to say I have lost my trust in guidelines. I have lost my trust in scientific journals. I publish over 50 journals in highly ranked and cited journals like Hypertension, Endocrinology, Kidney International, FASEB. And particularly since COVID, anything I read, I really try to say, okay, is that really so? And who is behind this? Who's pushing this agenda and why? So I'd like to hear Vera's opinion on that because she's done a lot of research of the high quality. Yeah. And how do you feel about COVID influencing your way of thinking through the scientific journals now and impact and citation indexes?
5: You know, I don't focus on that personally, and I've led committees in international organizations, so scientific and standardization committees where we write guidelines, and I know how we write them, and I can sleep very tightly, very soundly at night, knowing that they are done in a completely the right way, because we do include, in fact, we have very good geographical representation, not just from North America per se or anything. We have representation from Asia, from Africa, from Europe, of course, North America, South America. So when these guidelines are written, they're written in a way where they can be adoptable in multiple different countries, not just in the countries that have the means and the ways to do it. In terms of diagnostics, the treatment is not my side of things. Diagnostics is where I focus mostly. So I'm a scientist that has a lot of knowledge in the clinical space. But I think that my answer would be it depends. It depends, I think, which specialty. It depends who are the people that are involved. In the pediatric space, I know that it's clean because I've been involved in a lot of work with pharma in terms of the studies that lead to the dose-finding studies where basically using blood thinners in children, to put it in very simple terms. And I was involved in those studies, and I know that the results are the results, and we publish those results regardless of what the company says, and those are our contracts. So I can sleep very soundly at night. I don't know what happens in a lot of this space. Also, in terms of publications, I've sat on editorial boards of journals. I know how papers are reviewed. I don't see anything that's untoward, but I can't speak for the whole of medicine. Yeah. I definitely can't.
1: No, I was just thinking to know how you feel about reading from a non-expert kind of field and reading scientific paper. Yeah. Do you fully trust what you're reading, or say, well, if the New England Journal of Medicine retracted several journals during COVID, if a journal with highest citation impact would do that, then you start thinking about, okay, what about the other lower ranked journals? Yeah. You know, how would they cope with that?
5: Yeah, I think COVID was really an extraordinary time, having actually worked as a researcher right through the middle of it, and having worked with AstraZeneca and Pfizer on vaccines. I declared that I did, and it was very difficult. Actually, what people also need to understand is that pharmaceutical companies cannot get to these samples. For example, in COVID, AstraZeneca could not get to the samples from patients who received the vaccines in order to be able to understand what was happening. They had to get samples through medical researchers, and we had to set up studies, and I know how those studies were done. So I think in terms of the journals retracting studies, I'd rather see them retract studies than not retract, in all honesty. Yeah. But I think COVID was a crazy time where things were being published very, very quickly. And I think definitely some of the systems might have fallen in those times, knowing how busy people were, and those people had to review papers on top of their kind of daily work. But there I would like to really come back. I don't want to get into the whole pharmaceutical story. I want to come back to to, for example, I am on one of those drugs because of, not because of diabetes, but it's my choice. And it's, I completely agree with Peter that it's a combination of basically a lifestyle and diet, not just the drug. So the reason that I am on the drug is, yes, I want to lose weight, not because of any of my markers being higher.
4: Super high, like 10.
5: Yeah, nothing. Yeah. Everything is perfect. My blood picture is absolutely perfect. Everything's perfect. I do have a heart condition. I don't want to carry extra weight. I go to the gym 5 times a week. I lift very big, heavy weights. So I do exercise and I feel amazing, but I know that I need to lose a little bit of weight. Now, what Peter also mentioned is sleep. I work for an American university. I don't get a lot of sleep. So I know that for me to lose weight is very hard. I'm pushing against a very hard barrier when I'm not getting enough sleep. Losing weight when you're not getting enough sleep is very, very difficult. So I'm one of those cases where I am taking it. I'm paying a huge amount of money, to be honest. It is expensive, but I know why I'm doing it. And also I know that people, and I think this is something important to mention, is the majority of people that are taking these medications, such as Ozempic, will lose fat, but they will lose a huge amount of muscle that they will never, ever gain back. Ever.
4: And how important is that muscle, especially as we age?
5: In aging, extremely important. This is your gold. This is what you want to bet on. I would bet on muscle. You know, really, as I age, I want to have as much muscle as I possibly can, honestly.
4: I just really want to emphasize that because, again, like, there's a lot of stereotypes. There's a lot of like, oh, we shouldn't get too muscular. But like, I just want to emphasize that for our listeners that it is very, very important to maintain muscle mass.
1: Peter, can you comment on that? Whether with changes in diet, we can stop that loss, because there is publication saying there is about 30% of muscle loss. So if someone loses 20 kilos on any of these GLP-1s, you know, be losing 6 to 7 kilos of muscles. And I at some point wondered whether some of that muscle loss could be cardiac. And cardiac muscle loss would lead to a whole lot of problems. And I couldn't find any research articles looking at those. And I've got reassurances from endocrinologists and gastroenterologists that that's not true for the heart. So can you comment a little bit on that?
2: Not so much on the heart, but certainly, you know, if you lose weight with diet, for instance, I mean, you do lose some muscle and bone, but it seems, and there's controversy about this, of course, but it seems that you lose more percentage-wise of muscle and bone with the GLP-1s, with the Ozempics of this world. So, and you know, as was stated, that's a real concern because, you know, we're desperately trying to maintain muscle mass, and here we are taking a drug that's reducing muscle and bone mass, you know, which is also important. So, you know, it's this balance, you know, like people only see the good bits of drugs, you know, and you've got to weigh up, and it's, you know, every case is different, every case is individual, and you know, it's not that the drugs are good or the drugs are bad, but you know, for this person at this time with these symptoms and signs and pathology, that they may be appropriate or they may not be. So, you know, it's not a blanket thing, and you know, people want to sort of categorise and say, oh, everything's good or everything's bad, and that's not the case. But certainly I think we need to consider those issues, like the muscle loss and you know, the gastric stasis, and you know, there are some issues with the thyroid, and there's some eye problems, and there are some, you know, there are a number of problems. But, you know, obviously there's massive advantages to some people in taking these drugs. I mean, they can be life-changing, there's no doubt about that. But so can diet. You know, diet can be life-changing too, you know. I mean, I was at the airport the other day, and this lady came up to me, and she was, you know, healthy-looking, you know, she's probably about my age, you know, 25. And and she came and she said to me, are you the low-carb doctor? And I said, yeah. I wasn't too sure where this was going. And she said, oh, you saved my life. I said, well, what do you mean? She said, oh, she was a doctor, actually. And she said I had type 2 diabetes. I was overweight. I went on the Defeat Diabetes program. I lost this weight. I'm no longer diabetes. She looked fantastic. And I just want to say thank you. And
4: that went better than you might have thought.
2: Exactly. I said, come on, you know, keep going. But, you know, that's, you know, that can happen. I mean, you know, you don't have to take drugs. You know, you can have the same effect as the GLP-1s with diet, exercise, sleep, and so on. I'm not saying diet, you know, there isn't time to use them, but you know, you can have just as dramatic effect on your weight and your health with diet.
0: And I'm a living example, because with just the low carb diet, I've lost 10 kilos in the space of less than 4 to 6 months, I can't remember exactly. And at not one point did I feel hungry or deprived or something. It was really, it kept me motivating to see that I'm losing all this weight. And it's mostly the fat around the waist, which was the visceral fat that was just building for decades. As you said, it didn't come overnight. I just didn't listen to my body.
2: Yeah, I think this just... Interesting, we haven't talked about visceral fat at all. So there are two types of fat.
0: That's from your book. That's the word I learned.
2: There's what we call the sort of subcutaneous fat, which is the fat you tend to have around your buttocks and thighs and shoulders and so on, which doesn't seem to be that detrimental to your health. But the other type of fat is visceral fat, V-I-S-C-E-R-A-L. And visceral is your organs. So this is the fat around your organs, particularly in your stomach. And it's the people who have, you know, the big sort of the big stomach. They're full of visceral fat. And this visceral fat is it's not good stuff. It's bad. You know, the fat
4: that's
2: cells.
4: The bad fat.
2: That's bad fat. You know, the fat cells basically secrete these things called cytokines, which can actually be quite damaged, quite inflammatory. And we know now that inflammation is a really important cause of sort of chronic disease. And this visceral fat is really, you know, something we should try and avoid. So focus, if you are going to lose fat, try and focus on losing the visceral fat around your stomach organs rather than the peripheral fat.
4: And just to kind of reiterate, when you say chronic disease, you don't just mean diabetes.
2: No,
4: you mean
2: absolutely.
4: Everything that comes after diabetes as well.
2: Yeah. So insulin resistance and has been linked to you know, to a whole range of cardiovascular disease, kidney disease has been mentioned, you know, dementia and Alzheimer's. You know, it's really closely linked with poor glucose metabolism and so on. The other really interesting thing that's just coming out now is the relationship between mental illness, mental health, and diet. And there's some really interesting studies going on around the world, including one at James Cook University here in Australia, looking at the role of a ketogenic or a low carbohydrate diet in things like depression and anxiety and bipolar disorder and PTSD and so on, and quite exciting results. You know, there's some really interesting work going on there, and it sort of makes sense because, again, there's now an understanding that these diseases are largely inflammatory in nature, and the diet can reduce inflammation. So, I had. One last story. I was in the coffee queue at university, and another lady came up to me and said, "Dr. Bruckner." And I said, "Yeah." And she said, "Oh, you know, I enjoyed your lecture the other day." I said, "Oh, that's nice." And she said, "Oh, but that's not what I want to talk to you about." I thought, "Oh God, you know, what have I done? You know, who have I upset?" You know, as usual, said the wrong thing. She said, "My husband and I are massive cricket fans. Because of you, we changed our diet. And my husband's been bipolar all his life, and he's now off all his medications. And we just want to say thank you. You've changed our lives." And that really...
4: You get
2: really,
4: a lot of those. You get very scared when people approach you, but you get a lot of those.
2: I get a few, which is basically the only thing that keeps me going, because otherwise I feel like I'm bashing my head against a brick wall sometimes. But, I mean, the point of that story was really because that opened my eyes to the fact that this link between diet and mental health, and I've been exploring that ever since. And it's true. You know, there's really it's very exciting. And you know, I think when the results of this research comes out in the next sort of 12 to 18 months, it's going to be a real revolution in the management of mental illness.
3: Yeah. If I can just add to that, to for everybody to watch the Cholesterol Code, now available on YouTube.
2: Free of charge.
3: Free of charge now.
4: There we go. Yeah. And just to kind of summarize this, because unfortunately we've come to the end of our evening show. It's almost midnight already. I feel like it's
2: past my bedtime. how could you get sleep, decent sleep if you keep me up till midnight? I mean, come on.
4: Yova?
6: On behalf of the listenership of Boomerang Serbian Radio, and of them there are many, right, not just in Melbourne, right throughout Australia and around the world, from America to Serbia to Finland to Argentina. I'm sure I'm going to get some feedback this week. On behalf of all those listeners, I'd like to thank you personally, Peter Bruckner, for coming in and enlightening us. To our other professors, Professor Vera Ignatovic and Associate Professor Miodrag Dodic, I thank you. An insight that I didn't understand how much you all knew about this topic, to Birsa and to Slajana. Thank you very much for participating. Your insights, being part of it, being at the coalface, Birsa, thank you very much. And of course to our researcher, medical researcher. Are you a medical researcher or a scientist?
4: That is very generous. I am a scientist. I'm doing research, but I wouldn't go as far as to say that I'm...
6: So on behalf of our people, well, I thank you as well for running the panel and asking so insightful questions. So until next week, we have yet another topic. After midnight, those who are night owls, we have our After Midnight show that goes from midnight till 3 o'clock, so stay tuned. Boomerang Radio is doing many, many things, and we hope to have many more panels like this in the future. And to all of you, thank you.
2: Thank you.
5: Thank you.
4: Thank you so much for coming.
5: Thank you.

Nema spavanja. Ovo je noćna smena na Bumerang radiju.

Charles Swimmer, and welcome to Boomerang Serbian Radio on 92.3 FM for this, our 13th show. 13 is an unlucky number for many cultures, mainly stemming from religious reasons. In Norse mythology, Loki was the 13th god to arrive at a special feast in Valhalla and cause havoc. In Christianity, apart from the apostles, Judas was the 13th guest at the Last Supper. And then, of course, there's Friday the 13th, with a history all of its own. In France, the king arrested, tortured and maimed the Knights Templar. In Hollywood, Freddy Krueger emerged to kill and maim with abandon. In LA, Tupac was shot and killed. And Australia experienced the Blackfire bushfires in 1939. People are superstitious about the number 13, and according to the world's largest elevator company, Otis Elevators, one in every six buildings don't have a 13th floor. They skip directly from the 12th to the 14th. Now, I'm not a suspicious person, but there's no need to poke fate in the eye. Just to be safe, kad danas neko ne urekne, today, for our 30th episode, I'll be paying homage to musicians who have passed over to the other side. Let's continue with a little more of Stevie Wonder's Superstition.

last year, Serbian national treasure Tozovac passed away after a long and illustrious career. And growing up in a Serb household in Fitzroy, our house was always full of this sort of music. My dad always wanted to be a harmonikash, so naturally his only son was destined to become one. And I did. I had no penchant for Narodna Muzika, but I did have to entertain the guests, and this was one of the songs that I had to play, Jeremija. This is Goran Bregović's tribute to one of Tozovac's greatest hits, Ja sam ja, Jeremija, prezivam se Krstić.

Back in the day when this song was released, some idiot in the Communist Party was trying to suck up to the party and claimed Tosovac was being too Serbian with this song and banned the song because Srbovanje had no place in Bratstvo and Jedinstvo. Tosovac had to cut his career short and move to Germany for a few years until the storm blew over, later returning to blossom into our national treasure with hit after hit. Jeremija has a special place for me because it's not just about Serbs, but about Šumadija and the lives of so many Serbians who throughout history sent their sons to fight in wars, when all they really wanted to do was sing and enjoy life. Složio sam stari kadar artiljerija. Let's now listen to Ekavir with the late, great

The sad story of Ekawe, where only one of their members made it into their 40s, and Margarita being the last member who passed away at the young age of 43. After Ekawe, we had Dino Dvornik, the King of Funk, who passed away in 2008. We heard him there with Song Killer singing Milina. And just a quick note about Dino. Like many artists who are famous, who suffer from deep depression, which will not only affect the rich and famous, but the general population as well. Mental health sneaks up on you because you keep adjusting yourself, and unfortunately it's still something that people don't like to talk about. It's important not to suffer in silence. Speak to someone, and if you notice that the loved one is not okay, ask them, are you okay? Start the conversation. They may well tell you to piss off, but that's okay. They got the message that you care enough to be concerned. Next up, we have the late, great Aki Rakimovsky with Pani Vajak singing Zastava.

Davorin Popovic was the lead singer of Sarajevo band Indeksi. I don't think there is a musician of any note that lived in Sarajevo did not play with Indeksi at some time in their career. Indeksi was a progressive rock band that all musicians aspired to play in. It was like a school of honour, which Davorin headed up in all of its incarnations. They only ever released three albums because of the fluid nature of the band, but they released over 30 singles in their career. This is Uinat Godinama.

Follow Index. Here we have Vladimir Druže by Rilbert Shorba, a song written by Bayaga and the late Misha Aleksic, who passed away in 2020 from COVID complications. It was a live unplugged version recorded in 2014 in Belgrade with Misha on bass. Now we have Đorđe Balašević, who also sadly passed away in Novi Sad from COVID complications last year. Balašević has way too many songs to choose from, and today it was between this song, Ole Lole, Ringespiel or Posvađena Pesma. I chose Ole Lole because it's more upbeat, but I'm planning a show soon dedicated to Đorđe where we can play homage to him with more songs. This is Ole Lole.

Ilian and Boris Aranjelovic from SMUC. And the Australian link is that both spent some time living here in Australia. Boris lived in Melbourne when I first met him. He was driving a taxi and living in St Kilda before he returned to Yugoslavia and joined Serbia's best progressive rock band with Točak and Kepa from Kraljevo, Laza and Zoran from Kragujevac, and Boris being from Kragujevac. SMUC was Šumadija's contribution to the Serbian music scene. Vlado Divljan was a frontman for Idoli in the 80s, lived in Sydney during the 1990s, but he returned to form Letnju Kino Band, which to me was some of the most productive work of his career. Zoran and Boris passed away while living overseas and remain legends in their homelands and abroad. This is Vlado Divljan with Borin Tenemore and SMUC with Čoveče ti si mlad.

So I Love Boris's tenor voice. When he auditioned for Smuck, he sang Deep Purple's Sweet Child in time. And I can see why they chose him over so many other more experienced singers that they trialled. Boris's voice is truly unique. Sadie opet vreme za pesme za nju ili možda za njega. This week I've chosen Bijelo dugme, da te Bog donevolim. E.P. Evendish had three stints as Bijelo dugme's drummer, first when they started the band and then after he went to the army. E.P. then had an enforced break when he ended up in jail for drug-related offences and later joined again in 1982 until the band disbanded. Sadly, E.P. Evendish fell to his death from the sixth floor of Belgrade's Hotel Metropole in 1996. While researching for this show, I realised that I stayed in Metropole many times in Belgrade. But I have no reason to notice what floor I was on, that is, until today. I'm not sure even if I stayed on the sixth floor. This is David Borg-Benevo.

band that was the late Marco Brezza, frontman for the Slovenian avant-garde group Bulldozer, in the style of American Frank Zappa, Captain Beefheart, and Australia's Mother Goose, Captain Matchbox Wolfy Band, and even Split Ends. Marco passed away in February this year, but left a legacy of what I like to call Sprednja Rock. That's a funny approach to music, taking the mickey out of everything, followed by other Serbian musicians like Rambo Amadeus and Priljevi Inspektor Blaža. At the beginning, we heard the harmonica version of Jimi Hendrix's Hey Joe, and then followed by Bulldozer with Ljubav na prvi krevet. Let's now listen to progressive rock band Posljednja igla reptila, led by Nešo Leptir, who passed away in 1990.

And that's it for another week. I hope you enjoyed this show, paying homage to our past musicians. This has been Bootscore for Boomerang Radio on 92.3 FM. Next week is the beginning of summer, so let's look forward to some more Melbourne rain, wind and snow. Cha-cha for now, and hope you enjoy the rest of your day.

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1: Je, duj, tri, mar!
2: Are escapes from countries, families, or just for fun. If you're trying to escape a dictatorship in a balloon, the smallest design flaw can have big consequences.
3: So dann ging's doch relativ rasant mit ziemlicher Kraft.
4: So then we actually rose at quite some speed. But as we did so, I noticed one mistake that I had made while I was constructing the entire balloon, the 12 ropes that connected the platform to the balloon. I had just knotted them together at the top. And that knot became very, very tight and it ripped a hole at the top into the balloon.
2: We'll hear about escapes staged for the thrill.
5: I'm frozen for at least 24 hours in a reefer cell together with water, and then I became a giant living block of ice. They defrosted it with flamethrowers and chainsaws and cut it in half, and I have to escape from the jacket, straitjacket and so on.
2: Well, that's someone's idea of fun.
6: BBC News, I'm John Shea. Luigi Mangione, the man accused of shooting dead a health insurance executive in a New York street in 2024, has told a court in the city that he carried out the killing and has pleaded guilty to two federal charges. The hastily scheduled hearing followed reports that Mangione had struck a plea deal with prosecutors over charges linked to the killing of UnitedHealthcare CEO Brian Thompson. Our correspondent, Neda Taufik, was in the courtroom.
7: The judge first went through a series of questions asking Luigi Mangione if he understood that he would be giving his rights to a trial up, making sure that he was competent to enter into this plea. And each time he answered very calmly that he did understand. There was only one moment where his voice seemed to waver slightly with emotion when he was asked if he understood that the maximum he could face in prison is life. He said yes to that.
6: After the hearing, the attorney for the Southern District of New York, Jamie McDonald, addressed the public from the courtroom. He said Mangione's act had been premeditated and that prosecutors would seek a sentence of life imprisonment.
8: In the days leading up to the murder, the defendant very carefully prepared for the attack. He tracked Mr. Thompson's whereabouts, conducted surveillance along the route he knew Mr. Thompson would take, and positioned himself to carry out the plan. Then, on a sidewalk on West 54th Street, the defendant murdered Mr. Thompson, shooting him from behind with a 9mm handgun equipped with a silencer.
6: Countries across Europe are battling a wave of new wildfires. A blaze in Croatia has left at least 10 people in intensive care. Firefighters called it one of the worst wildfires in the country's history. Around 2,000 people were evacuated from villages around Omiš on the Adriatic. Officials say one body has been discovered in a burnt-out area. This commander of a volunteer unit described the conditions that firefighters were dealing with.
9: I'm telling you, the fire was so strong that people were even abandoning their vehicles directly in the fire zone. We couldn't even pass through. Nobody wanted to abandon their homes. Injuries were occurring. Situations arose where people had to save houses. And here now, the flames are constantly appearing. Flames that keep flaring up in the beams of houses themselves, in gardens, in pockets that haven't fully burned out.
6: The owners of the English Premier League football club Liverpool FC have agreed a deal to sell a 30% stake in the club to a consortium that includes the Amazon founder Jeff Bezos and Eduardo Saverin, Facebook's co-founder. The BBC has been told that the transaction will have no impact on the club's approach to the current transfer window. This is the latest world news from the BBC. France's highest constitutional court has struck down plans to ban social media access for children under 15. The Constitutional Council ruled that the proposals infringed teenagers' rights to communication

0: and freedom of expression. The ban had been due to come into force on the 1st of September. The Trump administration has asked the US Supreme Court to allow it to continue building a ballroom at the White House without congressional approval. The move comes a week after an appeals court ordered construction to stop pending such approval, upholding a ruling won by the National Trust for Historic Preservation. Bernd de Busman reports from Washington.
1: In the latest filing, U.S. Solicitor General D. John Sauer asked that work be allowed to continue while the administration appeals the stop work order, which he called dangerous and potentially impossible. Trump has long argued that the $400 million project is necessary to host large events and keep presidents, their families, and visiting VIPs safe from potential threats. But critics have said that the project began without a legally mandated review process that would include public comment and approval from planning authorities.
0: Police in Italy say they've recovered paintings by the French artists Renoir, Cézanne and Matisse, which were stolen from a museum near Parma in March. The pictures had been removed by masked individuals from the villa of the Magnani Rocca Foundation in less than 3 minutes. They were collectively worth more than $10 million. A local official in Japan has been suspended from his job for 6 months after he took a press conference via video link from a love hotel. Video showed the Akita Prefecture official on a screen answering journalists' questions about an AI data centre while smoking in a bathrobe. Love hotels, which are ubiquitous across Japan, charge by the hour for discreet meetups. The prefecture said the official had been with a woman who wasn't his wife. He'd originally claimed to be resting at home. BBC News.
2: Hello and welcome to the Outlook mixtape from the BBC World Service, bringing you highlights and surprises from our immense archive. I'm Mubeen Azar. In this edition, to break free from confinement or control, the dictionary definition just doesn't do justice to the joy, the thrill, and the life-affirming power of a great escape. But the voices you hear in this programme certainly will. From leaving East Germany behind during the Cold War using a homemade balloon like Günther Wetzel.
3: What it meant was that, you know, at that height, we simply ran out of fuel. And that meant that from that height, we were simply dropping. And as we did so, we really had no idea whether we would make it across the border or not.
2: To the writer who used books to escape a violent father, we'll also be hearing from someone whose job it is to design the most outlandish constraints and scenarios from which to escape. But first, to East Germany. In the late 1970s, Günther Wetzel and his friend Peter Strelzik grew increasingly frustrated with the restrictions on their freedoms imposed by the German Democratic Republic. They wanted to move west, but that was nigh on impossible to do legally for ordinary citizens. So they came up with a fix that promised opportunity, but came with a lot of risk too. They could end up in prison if their plan to jump the border using a balloon was discovered. So how exactly do you build and test a hot air balloon without being noticed? They did in fact manage this part, so soon it was time to make the flight for real, along with their families. Here is Günther in conversation with Outlook's Matthew Bannister about one night in September 1979 when he attempted to escape.
3: It was a forest clearing, so it was surrounded by trees. So even if a car was going to drive past it somewhere, it would have been impossible to look in. At about 2 o'clock, we then started to lay out the balloon, the fabric, getting the burner ready. And it took about 50 minutes until about 10 to 3, until we were kind of ready to take off. So, you know, just before 3, we started putting the burner on and started to fill the balloon up. And then we gave it real welly. And you could see how the ropes that were putting the platform, tying the platform to the ground, were getting very, very taut.
4: Whose idea was it to escape in a balloon?
3: That idea actually came from me, and it came through my Western relatives who brought over a magazine. And in that magazine, there was a report about this balloon festival in Albuquerque. And when I saw that, I mean, that gave me the idea. And so I suggested it to Peter as a possibility. We had no experience whatsoever, and overall we actually built 3 balloons before finally having a successful model.
4: Well, let's just start with the first one. How did you set about assembling the materials that you needed for the balloon in secret?
3: For the first balloon, we sourced the material from a leather factory because they use material that was used for lining for the inside of leather jackets, for example. And we just said we needed it for tents and we needed it for sails. But then it turned out that it actually was completely unusable, just a completely wrong thing.
4: And where were you assembling this balloon? Because it must have been a really large thing. Where were you doing the work?
3: You
5: didn't actually need that much room at all. In fact, I just used an old sewing machine, which was in the bedroom, and I did it in the bedroom because it was big enough for putting it together. The balloon wasn't that large.
4: And what were you making the basket of the balloon out of?
5: I wouldn't call it exactly a basket. It was literally just a platform. It was a metal platform with metal brackets around the edges and then just a washing line wrapped around it.
4: So how did you set about on balloon number two?
3: So
5: having realized, we came to the conclusion that that particular material was just completely wrong. So what I did, I built a measuring device which allowed us to test different materials to sort of see what would be strong enough for our second attempt. So amongst the material that we tested were the kind of nylon you use for tents. We used satin that was used for umbrellas. We used a kind of bedding material where you sew in the feathers. And we used taffeta. So we went to a big supermarket in Leipzig, and as it happened, they had a really large quantity of taffeta there. When we did this, we pretended that we were from a sailing club, that we were leading a sailing club, and that we just needed the material for the sails, for the tents, and that we simply bought that. And so we managed to get 100 square meters of this stuff.
4: So you created another balloon, but then I think you had problems with the burner. Didn't you have trouble making that work?
5: Well, it turned out that even though the balloon was relatively small, the burner just didn't have the power to power it.
4: So did you give up at that point and decide to try other ways to get out?
5: So Peter and I had differences at the time. I and my family decided to get out. I then had the idea to maybe try and build a small plane. And Peter decided that, you know, there was just four of them now, that he would carry on trying to do it with a balloon. Peter actually made an attempt in spring of 1979. The problem was that the balloon touched the clouds, which were hanging quite low. And that meant it got damp and it meant it lost height and they came down still on GDR territory. Well, we found out later on that it took a week for that balloon to be found, and it was found by a hunter, a policeman who had a license to hunt in that particular area.
4: So did that mean that the police became suspicious and started to try to track down somebody who was making these attempts to leave in a balloon?
5: So we could gather that they were trying to track us down after that, it was clear. But nothing was ever made actually public. And so it was all just going under the surface. And the details of all of that I really only got to know when I read my Stasi files later on.
4: So how did you come back together again?
5: So Peter then came to me and said, you know, would I think about joining them again, have another go. He assured me that he had optimized the burner itself. And because I was, you know, the main person building the balloon itself, we decided that we would join forces again and have another go.
4: But we must remember that this was taking place in a police state where there were informers on every street. So were you not worried about discovery?
5: This time we had to be more careful because, you know, with the first two balloons, nobody really suspected anything like that. But now it really did mean that we had to crisscross East Germany from one end to the other just to find bits and pieces of material in different places.
4: And were there any times when you thought that you had been busted by the police?
5: Yes, there were moments like, you know, when we were buying material, there were moments that we got a little bit nervous, or when there was, you know, a police car behind you that we were thinking, you know, there might be something. But that was part of the deal.
2: So in the dead of night, two families, Petters and Gunters, that's eight people in all, drove to a forest clearing for the launch.
5: So first of all, we spent about an hour just to make sure that nobody had followed us and also just to observe the surroundings. For example, there was a train track not nearby, but in vision. Just before three, we started putting the burner on and started to fill the balloon up. And then we started diagonally to cut two of the ropes to start lifting off. But it meant that the balloon, as we were rising, was slightly leaning over to one side. And one of the anchors was pulled out of the ground and actually hit one of the sons of Peter on the head, so he was actually bleeding. There was actually a small fire. What we did, we just managed to cut the final rope, so the balloon was righting itself again. But we had a fire extinguisher, so I just about managed to put out that fire.
6: So, dann ging's doch relativ rasant, mit ziemlicher Kraft
5: so then we actually rose at quite some speed. But as we did so, I noticed one mistake that I had made while I was constructing the entire balloon, which was that the 12 ropes that connected the platform to the balloon, I had just knotted them together at the top. And because of the speed at which we were rising, that knot became very, very tight and it ripped a hole at the top into the balloon. So it meant we could still rise, but because we were losing some air, it meant that we had to run the burner at full power the whole time, which we hadn't really planned.
4: And do you have any idea how high you got at your highest?
5: At the highest point, we actually managed to rise up to 2,000 meters. I mean, at the time, we had no idea that that happened. There was a bird-watching radar which actually noted the height that we reached, and that is how afterwards we could find out how high we had risen.
4: Now, you've mentioned that you had to have the burner on all the time, which you hadn't calculated on. Did that mean that you started to run out of fuel and had to come down rather quicker than you would have liked?
5: What it meant was that, you know, at that height, we simply ran out of fuel. And that meant that from that height, we were simply dropping. And as we did so, we really had no idea whether we would make it across the border or not. The landing was pretty hard. Luckily, the landing was broken by some bushes on the ground. But nevertheless, I had a muscle tear and my wife had a bad back, so I actually needed to go to hospital. But everybody else was completely unharmed.
4: And did you know whether you were safely into West Germany, or did you think you might still be in the East?
5: We had no idea, actually. So what we decided was to just go south, and there were two possibilities. Either we would walk straight into the border, and that meant everything would be over, or we would go further into the west, which is what we wanted. There was a moonlit night, and what I noticed was that the fields were relatively small, and you didn't get small fields like that in East Germany, so that gave me the first hint that we were probably in the west. Well, we didn't actually meet anyone because, you know, after all, it was 2:30 in the morning. But after a while, there was a car coming and it stopped, the lights went out, and we could see that it has these four rings at the front, so it was an Audi, a Western make. It was actually, as it turned out, a police car. The police turned the window down and asked us, you know, who we were and what we were doing here. And Peter simply asked, you know, are we in the West? And the police answered, well, of course, where else?
4: And did you tell them you'd come there by balloon from the East?
6: Yes.
5: They were pretty astonished when we told them that. We did tell them. But, you know, it was pretty obvious because we were now 10 kilometers from the border. I mean, how else would we have got there?
4: Did they believe your story?
5: Yes, of course, I did believe it. And in fact, they managed to recover the balloon and brought it back. And as it happened, even before daylight, the mayor of the town offered us flats in the town.
4: Have you ever regretted your decision to escape in a balloon?
6: We
5: never regretted that. I'm really glad that we made that decision back then, and also that we made it into the West in the way we did.
6: Und dass wir auf diese Weise in den Westen gekommen sind.
2: Günther Wetzel speaking to Outlook in 2015. Incidentally, after Günther's escape, the East German authorities went to ridiculous lengths to prevent other people trying something similar, even restricting how much cloth that could be used to build a hot air balloon could be purchased. Now to escape as an art. You may think of Harry Houdini, perhaps the most well-known escapologist of all time. He was born in Hungary as Eric Weiss, but made his name elsewhere in Europe and in the United States in the early 20th century by escaping from very dangerous and sometimes death-defying situations. More recently, he inspired another man, the Budapest-born David Mellini, to push the art of the escape even further. Outlook's Saskia Collette met David in 2017.
7: I was buried in a big block of 3.5 tons of concrete. Only my head was exposed and I was lowered from the chain bridge in the river. Maybe one of the things that I'm the most proud of is the ability to hold my breath for a very long period of time. The last record that I did on the Bahrain grid, it was 21 minutes and 29 seconds. I was burned at the stake, I was buried alive, so you name it.
8: Here in Budapest, right by the Danube River, you'll find a man who's perhaps most comfortable in a straitjacket.
9: Hi there, I'm looking for David.
8: David Molini was once called the most famous escapologist in the world. And here in the Hungarian capital, he runs a museum dedicated to another famous Hungarian escapologist, Harry Houdini.
9: Okay, walking up to the Houdini Museum. Oh, hey.
8: We head into David's office, which, by the way, has a hidden entrance behind a bookcase.
9: Can I just comment on the fact that we had to step behind a bookcase to get to your office?
7: Yeah. Wait.
8: So how did David end up as an escapologist? Well, it all started with a strange childhood collection. Padlocks.
7: I was not attracted to child toys. I always wanted padlocks. I demanded padlocks as presents when people came to visit us. So by the time I arrived 10 years of age, I had hundreds of padlocks that I used to open with fake keys and do little wires and other tools. So option B was not to be an escape artist, but to be a thief, probably.
9: So you were 4 years old and you started collecting these padlocks, but why were you attracted?
7: No idea. I have no idea. Besides padlocks, my mom took me to a magic show, and then the idea was always to connect basically magic with padlocks. I was a kid and I never heard about the art of escape. I was just in my mind trying to connect the two passions, the padlocks with magic. And of course, sometimes I ended up with padlocks in my hands, with chains on my wrists, but that was nothing that I did on purpose. It was just a sort of playing. One day I was with my mom. She went to the bank and I went with her. And I had with me a small deck of cards, but the man behind the counter saw what I was doing, asked my mom if I was interested in magic, and I said yes. Well, she said yes, of course, he's doing magic shows and he's collecting magic items. And so he was having a normal daytime job at a bank. On the other hand, he was one of the founders of the Magic Circle. And he said, well, we are too young, but maybe I can put a good word.
8: So at 13, David was accepted into this prestigious magic school in Italy, where he lived at the time.
7: Yes, they admitted me. It was a very interesting period of time of my life. And the lessons were held after 9 o'clock p.m. It sounds very mystical.
9: So you were going to school by day and magic class by night?
7: That's correct.
9: And that's where you first discovered Harry Houdini?
7: Many people told me when I was doing my small magic tricks, oh, like Houdini. I said, yeah, like Houdini. But I never really knew the man behind the name, behind the legend. When I found the first book about him in the library of the Magic Circle, I couldn't believe my eyes. And wow, that's what I would have to do.
8: Inspired by Houdini, David began crafting his own escapes.
7: I always looked at escapes as a form of art instead of a technical solution. So it was a way of expressing my feelings. All of my escapes were designed based on certain basic elements which were very, very fearful to me as a kid. Facing these fears, I learned how to control them. I was suffering from vertigo as a kid. I was scared of darkness. I didn't like depths, you know, in the ocean. And then I understood that if I could understand, for instance, why I was afraid, concerned about the depth of the ocean, when I understood that I could improve the amount of time I can spend underwater myself, it became like a relaxing time. So I tried to convert all my fears into joy, into something I could live with.
8: In his 20-year-old escapology career, David has completed some incredible feats. But strangely, David talks about these things in a very cavalier way, as if being frozen into a giant block of ice is just a regular day of the week for him.
7: That's correct. I'm frozen for at least 24 hours in a reefer cell together with water, and then I became a giant living block of ice. They defrosted it with flamethrowers and chainsaws and cut it in half, and I have to escape from the jacket, straitjacket, and so on.
8: But one of his most famous escapes was when he was lowered into the river right by here, trapped in a giant block of concrete.
7: I start thinking about how weird it would be if a person would be completely unable to move, maybe pulled in a block of concrete, and he will be basically pushed from the bridge in the river. It would be a certain death, unless you are somehow prepared to do so. And that was the basic concept. Then I started to work on it, and they buried me in concrete. It was horrible. I couldn't even move a finger. Then the protective suit broke, and the concrete ate up my skin on my back. The stunt itself was in the morning. Then I was there for the whole day. People came to visit me. I was ordering food until the concrete was solidifying. And in the evening at 8 o'clock, a truck collected me and brought me to the bridge. And from the bridge, another big floating crane took me and down in the river. I had to escape underwater, of course.
8: And of course, he did escape. But he won't tell you how. However, the rehearsals for this stunt didn't go so well.
7: The speed of the water was way more than we calculated. And so when I was underwater trying to break out of the concrete, I came out of the block, but I couldn't come to the surface because I was on the bottom. And while I was trying with my legs to push away myself, the speed of the water was pushing me down. So I was holding my breath out of concrete. I knew I have another 25, 30 seconds to survive and I'm done. No way to communicate. And then somehow, I have no idea how, but by the time my hands were completely bleeding, I was underwater, I was stuck, there was a cable, I found something, and my suit was destroyed. Then with a knife, I cut it. All this in 20 seconds. And I came to the surface, and nobody could see me. The rescue ships were there, and I was floating out on my back, watching the stars on the open river. And I still had in my hand my knife open. With the last bit of energy that I had, I started to scream. So they took me out, and I immediately fell asleep on the deck, holding my knife, because that was the only way of surviving for me.
10: And I will find your card, okay?
8: Outside the room where we're sitting, there's actually a magic show underway.
10: I showed you the card. If you look.
8: One man from Romania is particularly enjoying the performance.
10: Look with poker face.
8: A magician is making cards disappear and reappear.
10: Really?
9: So there's no seven of hearts in the deck now.
8: And making metal rings inexplicably lock and break.
2: That's pretty ringers. Oh.
9: How do you do it? Okay, thank you.
8: This show is part of the museum that David runs, dedicated to his hero, Harry Houdini.
7: I arrived to the conclusion that I received so many beautiful things from this job. I met amazing people. I could fulfill my dreams, that it is my responsibility to preserve artifacts of the greatest escape artist and the artifacts of who was my inspiration. I wanted to put them on exhibit. I wanted to keep the legend alive, to do something. I purchased maybe a letter signed by Houdini, if I remember correctly. Then I purchased another pair of handcuffs. And I think I have Europe's largest collection of Houdini items.
8: So when you walk through the Houdini Museum, you can see the artifacts of Houdini. There's a bulletproof tank that has a series of handcuffs in it that belong to Houdini.
7: We are back in time and we present the first 26 years of Harry Houdini's life. Right behind your back in his bulletproof case, you can see the actual original handcuffs that he used to use. Pair of Darby handcuffs, just here on display. It's a small wrist version.
8: So how do you feel when A, you're performing your escape, and B, when you successfully achieve what you're trying to do?
7: It is unbelievable joy and happiness, because years and years of work and of planning, of energy, of suffering, just happen in a blink of an eye. When you do it, it's a huge relief, because you feel that you did something, you created something. And then you are basically inactive for a few weeks, for a few months, sleeping 3-4 days in a row. And then you wake up with a new dream and the whole thing starts over again. So it's not something you can ever get rid of, I believe. So maybe escapes and this form of life is the only thing I will never be able to escape from.
2: And 2026 marks the centenary of Houdini's death. Coming up, escape through feeding a creative mind with books. It helped our next guest imagine a world of comfort and excitement, unlike her immediate reality. That's around the corner. Stick with us.
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2: Still to come on the Outlook mixtape, when writer Christy Doherty was a child, she became obsessed with books.
15: I sat at the dinner table with a book and got chastised for this. I sat in the back of the car. My father was obsessed with hunting and fishing at the weekends, and we might drive 6 hours to his favorite hunting ground. I would bring 6 books, and I hid in those pages. I never looked up.
2: Respite from the fear of her violent father would also inspire a career. Christy's story after the news.
0: BBC News, I'm John Shea. Luigi Mangione, the man accused of shooting dead an American health insurance executive, has pleaded guilty to 2 federal charges after confessing to carrying out the killing. The 28-year-old faced 2 counts of stalking resulting in death, linked to the killing of the UnitedHealthcare CEO Brian Thompson in New York 2 years ago. Countries across Europe are battling new wildfires. A blaze in Croatia has left at least 10 people in intensive care. Firefighters called it one of the worst wildfires in Croatia's history. The owners of Liverpool have agreed a deal to sell a 30% stake in the football club to a consortium that includes the Amazon founder Jeff Bezos and Eduardo Saverin, Facebook's co-founder. Russia has suspended crude oil exports from its biggest Black Sea terminal following a Ukrainian drone attack. The terminal handles around 700,000 barrels per day. Zambia's Electoral Commission has lifted its earlier suspension of vote counting from Thursday's general election. It said following a consultation with law enforcement agencies, the security threat to the electoral process had been contained. The Trump administration has asked the Supreme Court to allow it to continue building a ballroom at the White House without congressional approval. The move comes a week after an appeals court ordered construction to stop. France's highest constitutional court has struck down plans to ban social media access for children under 15. The Constitutional Council ruled that the proposals infringed teenagers' rights to communication and freedom of expression. And dozens of journalists in Burkina Faso have attended a 6-day military-style training course as part of a patriotism drive by the military junta. One video shows them dressed in military fatigues and holding rifles. BBC News.
2: Welcome back to the Outlook mixtape from the BBC World Service. Today, we're exploring the idea and the execution of the Great Escape. The American writer Christy Doherty had a tough childhood. Her father was controlling and abusive, and her home, set in a remote part of Montana, didn't give her much chance to socialise with friends. So as she told Outlook's Emily Webb, Christy would lose herself in books, in literary adventures that took her from her reality to an imagined world of endless possibility.
15: It was around the time, I suppose I was 8, that I really discovered reading. I just read a few books that were so absorbing that I could disappear into their pages and live the life of the characters. And they became my absolute magic carpet ride out of my own family. And so I began obsessively reading, not dozens of books, but hundreds of books. The year I turned 11, I won my first ever award at school for reading 169 books in a school year. I wrote a book review of each book. Like, I was obsessive about it. I just absorbed them like oxygen.
16: 169 books. So you were averaging about 3 books a week. How old were you?
15: I was 11 when I won that award.
16: 11. So would it be wake up in the morning, open a book, before you went to bed at night, open a book every chance you had during the day?
15: I sat at the dinner table with a book and got chastised for this. I sat in the back of the car. It was 30 minutes into town. So in 30 minutes, you can get through quite a few pages in the back seat of a Buick on a dirt road. It was, you know, my father was obsessed with hunting and fishing at the weekends, and we'd drive hours. Montana is an absolutely vast state. We might drive 6 hours to his favorite hunting ground. I would bring 6 books on those trips and just sit in the back seat reading these books. And I hid in those pages, and my parents would take them out of my hands because I was ruining my eyes. I never looked up. And the reason I never looked up was because what I saw looking up was nothing I wanted, but in the pages there were heroic

0: adventures that everybody came out of unscathed. And that, in many ways, I think saved my sanity.
1: What were some of your favorite books?
0: The first one, from when I was about 7 or 8, was called The Witch's Buttons by Ruth Chu. And if you talk to any bookish person my age and say Ruth Chu, they will just dissolve in a puddle of love because she wrote the most compelling children's books. And this was about buttons that were magical and came alive, and the witch who they belonged to, and the little girls who found them, and they had to take them back to her or be cursed. And it's this great adventure with very low peril and a happy ending. So I adored that. Another book was called Fog Magic, and it's probably my favorite of all books. It is about a little girl who lives in a seaside region, and she walks down to the coast where once there was a village, and all that's left of it is the chimney pots, like the little roots of the chimney and the ruins of houses. And on foggy days, the town reappears, and it's the 19th century there. And then as soon as the sun comes out, the village disappears. And I was just in love with it. It let me know there was another world out there. I could become something else. I didn't have to live like my parents lived. And that in itself was great comfort.
1: Was being a writer something you ever considered?
0: When I was very young, I lacked the imagination to believe that I could write these books. I didn't have any examples of that. Nobody around me. My parents weren't college educated. We were like hardworking stock. So writing seemed like something that other people did. So I didn't. But what I wanted to do, what I looked for constantly, was a way to read for a living. And so I suppose the peak of my imagination when I was very small was that I wanted to be a librarian, and I would go to the school library and just be a pest until they let me stamp books and let me like help put books away and organize the card catalog, because they must have known something was wrong in my life, given how much I was reading and how rarely I wanted to leave that room. And they just gave me a stool and a stamp and said, go to town, kid.
2: The library provided some respite and refuge for Christy, but over time, things got worse at home. So bad, in fact, that her mother, who had 3 children to look after and little resource, still found the courage to divorce her husband. This was prompted by a particularly nasty physical altercation between her father and one of Christy's brothers. After the divorce, her father moved in with another woman, but still found ways to torment his family.
0: The house that we'd lived in, the log cabin, belonged to my father. And my mother had no job and no money. We moved into public housing in the nearby town. My father bought a house up the street, and the problem that we had once we were settled and it felt that perhaps we could start over was that he kept breaking into the house. So I would come home from school and he would just be there. He would go through mom's things. He would make himself a snack. Like, my mom would come home from work and he'd be sitting on the sofa with a gun on his hip, with his arms spread out, grinning at her. And he'd say, hi, honey, what's for supper? And the implication of this was clearly, you'll never be free of me. We may be divorced, but I still own you. And he kicked that door in on more than one occasion. And because it was public housing, you get in trouble for that. So it was so destabilizing. Home wasn't safe.
1: Even though you were that young, did your mom look scared to you?
0: You know, honestly, she looked tired, just tired of it. And my father had a good lawyer when they got divorced, and he made sure she didn't get any money. And he also made sure that he got an injunction from the judge that said she could never take the children out of the state without his permission. And we were therefore in his mind trapped, and in her mind also trapped.
1: And she would be breaking the law if she did do that. She did take you out of the state. Why ultimately did she decide to do that anyway?
0: I think it was all the break-ins. And I think it was her friends, this network of new friends who finally could provide her with just the support, somebody to say, yes, yes, you should do it. It doesn't matter about the law. It doesn't matter given what he's doing and how frightened you are. You should do it. Just go. The law is wrong.
1: What do you remember about that night?
0: My mother woke me up at midnight and she was shaking. And so I woke up, as was not uncommon in my family, from sound asleep to terrified. And she said, pack a bag. We are leaving. And I don't have time to explain right now. I've got to get your brother up. And that was all I got.

0: So I'm packing a bag. Like she'd put a suitcase on the floor and she was shouting down the hallway, pack everything you need for a week. I don't even know at this point where we're going. So I get the bag packed. I'm so frightened because something has obviously happened. And I can hear my brother kind of crying and groggy. And then it was only when we all were standing in the corridor with our bags, she said, "We're going to Texas. We're going to your grandparents, and we're never coming back. Somebody else is coming to get the rest of our things. I need you to get in the car." And like we had a million questions, as you would have, what about dad? What about my older brother, who by now lived with my father? And when we went outside, her best friend was standing there by the car, smoking a cigarette. And looking back as a grown-up, I know she was there for support. She was there to make sure my mother got in that car and drove away. And the last thing she said to her when we got the suitcases in the car was, "Stay under the speed limit and don't stop for anything."
1: And she didn't. How long did you drive for?
0: It was 14 hours basically before she stopped for anything but petrol. And until then, she didn't stop for food. She didn't drink any water. She smoked cigarettes. She drove with the windows open. So it was freezing cold because where we were, and to keep her awake. And she talked to herself as she drove. I remember her saying, "You should go back. You should go back. The stupid, you're going to get caught." And I remember by then being wide awake and understanding completely what was happening and saying, "You should never go back. You should never go back. Just drive forward. We're going to grandmother and grandpa's. And when we get there, we'll be safe. That's all that mattered." And I just remember thinking, I am 12 years old, but I am going to keep her focused because I never wanted to see that state again.
1: What was the mood when you made it to your grandparents in Texas after that journey?
0: When we reached the Texas border, anybody who's ever been to Texas knows that there's a huge sign at every border crossing that says, "Welcome to Texas, the Lone Star State." And we screamed with delight. It was just like safety. Nothing bad can happen to us as long as we're in Texas, we seem to believe, I think, looking back. We arrived at my grandparents' house outside Dallas at about 4 in the morning, and they were up waiting for us. So they hadn't slept at all. And I was thrilled. Like, my little brother was half asleep. I was like, "Hello, we come to live with you. It's so wonderful." And my mother was in tears and they were very somber. So I think I was the only joyous person in this. But for me, it was salvation. My mother was just exhausted and afraid she'd be arrested. My grandparents, I think, shared her concern. So it was a tale of two reactions, I think.
1: Did you have any contact with your dad after that?
0: We actually called him on the way while we were in Colorado once we stopped because we wanted him to understand this was voluntary. So we phoned him from the hotel and my mother tried to talk to him, but he shouted. And we talked about this for years. She was on the phone trying to say, "John, will you be quiet? Will you just listen?" And then he wouldn't. So she threw the phone on the floor and said, "Talk to your father." So I picked up the phone and he kept saying, "Where are you? Where are you?" And we had agreed in advance, obviously, all of us, that we would not say. And so I just said, "I can't tell you, but I am fine and I want to be here. And you have to not follow us. And you need to tell the police not to follow us. There's no point. We're not coming back." I didn't talk to him again for many weeks until we were settled. And then we had an agreement that we would call him, but we would never tell him ever where we lived, not even the city.
2: Eventually, Christy became a crime reporter in the US state of Georgia. She loved her job, working alongside the police and sometimes even going on patrols with them. Her job gave her privileged access, allowing her to get to crime scenes very quickly. Years later, she left the USA and moved to the UK. And it was there that the seeds planted all those years ago when Christy was reading endlessly germinated and eventually bore fruit.
0: So this was 2009, 2010, that I first started playing around with an idea that had nothing to do with crime reporting, but was more about what it would be like to be a young person in a world gone mad, in the world their parents were ruining, basically. And that was the beginning of Night School.
1: Because it was a young adult novel, and just hearing about how important books were to you when you were growing up, was that something that you thought about when you were writing?
0: I think every time I write, I think about that. I feel like I have a responsibility to write the kind of book that girls and boys growing up in difficult houses can pick up and hide in. That's what I want to write.
1: And it turned out to be very successful. It was called Night School, and it went on to become this best-selling series. And you then ended up writing another successful series about a crime reporter in Savannah. Apparently, as you were writing this, you still had your police scanner with you, but I'm assuming it didn't work.
0: No, actually, these days you can listen to American police scanners online, and the Savannah Police Department is online, which I could just go and listen to exactly the same sort of feed I used to listen to when I was a crime reporter. Whenever I'm writing my echo killing books, which are the ones set in Savannah, I'm hooked into that. I listen to those accents and those voices, and it connects me back to that time.
1: That must feel like time travel, being able to do that.
0: It's absolutely marvelous. The first time I did it, it gave me goosebumps because it was so familiar. The crackle and the like calm, emotionless voice. I find that fascinating.
1: And where would you be sitting writing when you were listening to this?
0: I have a shed in my back garden. It's a quiet little place where I can just have that, and that will be the only sound I hear when I'm writing, is that police radio.
1: You said in other interviews that your characters aren't based on you, and I'm thinking about your crime reporter character here, Harper McLean. Although you say she's not based on you, tell me about some of the parallels.
0: Well, I suppose the parallel that very often exists in my books is the missing or unreliable father. It's funny. A psychologist friend of mine who'd read my books once told me, "You write your therapy." And I think that perhaps I get out a lot of my emotions this way. I can lose myself in the writing of it.
1: Both of your parents are both dead now. And in 2015, you wrote an article in a British newspaper about what your father did to your family. Why was that something you wanted to do?
0: The reason I did it was because I was offered the opportunity to write about my experiences for women who might find themselves in that same situation. So when I wrote it thinking that the people who, among the people who read it, might be women who were felt trapped, like my mother felt trapped, and who maybe just needed someone to tell them to pack a bag. And that was basically what I was trying to say, is always the same message, which is, it won't get better. He won't stop. You will not fix this. Get out, pack a bag and run. And if you've got children, you owe it to them because they can't do this on their own. I will never forget, as long as I live, the sense of freedom of knowing I will come home from school and I'll be safe. There won't be an angry, mentally ill man in my house threatening me. That is purest joy.
1: Mm. Do you think that's something you want to continue, that work?
0: I find it difficult, but I try to do it periodically. Because what happened after I did that piece, which was for the Guardian newspaper, women got in touch with me. Like, just even just looking at the comments on the Guardian website, it was women saying, "This happened to me, this happened to me, and thank you for writing this. Thank you." So many women that it breaks your heart.
1: And you said that one of the things you encourage children to do is reading, because obviously that was so important to you. And when you look back on your life and you see how huge literature has been for you, why do you think it is so powerful as a medium?
0: Oh, isn't that fascinating? It's a very good question. I feel as if when we watch television, it's giving us the images that it wants us to see. With books, our own imaginations summon those images. So we see the words and then we envision them with our own imaginations, which makes it deeply personal. And one of the things you get as a writer when your books are filmed, so my Night School books were made into a web series, an internet series, is people saying, "No, that's not what they look like," about the characters. "No, that's not what the school looks like." Because in their heads, they have their own castle that they've built. They have their own hero that they've created. And because we get to do that, it's personal in a way that television and film can never quite be. They give us the images. We create the images in books. So for me, that is the connection, is the control that our subconscious, our imagination has through books.
2: And I think the same can be said about radio as well. That was Christy Doherty speaking to Emily Webb in 2020. My thanks to her and to all the voices sharing their stories in today's programme. I'm Mubeen Azhar. We'll be back again next week. Till then, from me and the team, thanks for listening and take care.
3: BBC World Service. And now, history told by the people who were there. It's Witness History with me, Jill Kersley. I'm taking you back to 2004, to Kenya, and an unusual story of friendship and hope that went viral.
4: So you had these two animals behaving like each other, the hippo behaving like a tortoise and the tortoise behaving like a hippo.
3: That's wildlife conservationist Dr. Paula Kahumbu. Paula was based at Hala Park in Mombasa, a city on the southeastern coast of Kenya on the Indian Ocean. The park was an abandoned limestone quarry that had been transformed into a wildlife sanctuary. It was the home of a 130-year-old giant tortoise called Mzee.
4: So Mzee was one of the 13 giant Aldabran tortoises that lived in the rehabilitated quarries. He was brought into Kenya about 30 years earlier and was adopted by a family who looked after him for a while. These Aldabran tortoises somehow washed up on the East African coast, and he had somehow gotten himself into a ditch and a vehicle reversed onto his back and cracked his shell. So he was this marked tortoise, because to be honest, when you look at them, they all look kind of the same. And because of that crack, he also wasn't commercially very valuable. Mzee was this big old guy who nobody wanted because of his big crack on his back.
3: Mzee means old man in Swahili. He was different from the others at the sanctuary. He was quite a character.
4: He was notorious for going on long walks. He would walk out of the compound, disappear sometimes for days, and be found somewhere else in another part of the neighborhood of Mombasa. And then he'd have to be brought back, which was difficult because he was so big.
3: He was huge, weighing around 300 kilograms. That's about the same weight as three average 20-year-old American men. And he was over 1.5 meters tall. Because of his escapades, Mzee was put into an enclosure with a low stone wall. He could wander around in there, but he couldn't get out. A devastating tsunami struck in December 2004.
5: Sunday morning on the rim of the Indian Ocean. Huge waves of destruction triggered by an earthquake off the Indonesian island of Sumatra crash onto the coastlines of 11 countries.
4: I was out in the ocean when the waves first started coming in, and it wasn't terrible. It was just surprising how fast they came in, and it took us a few hours to realise this was part of the big phenomenon that was happening in Asia. I think it was late in the evening, I was called and I was told that there was a baby hippo orphaned as a result of the Indian Ocean tsunami. And would I rescue him? And we drove off. And what we found was about 300 people had been involved in capturing this baby hippo. He was all slippery and slimy and tiny. He was about the size of a small dog. And he had been jumping into the sea, and then they couldn't get him when he was swimming around in the water. And eventually, a French volunteer rugby tackled him and caught him, and they threw a big shark net over his head. And so when I arrived, I found him all trussed up in ropes and tied down and terrified thing, you know, and all these people who were so proud they'd captured this baby hippo, which in that area, hippos are very dangerous. So they were happy he'd been caught, and they were happy he hadn't been killed. We undid all those ropes and put him in the back of my car. And before we left, I asked all the 300 people who were there to see him off. I asked them, what name are you going to give this hippo? I'm not leaving until you give it a name. All the Italians were like, call him Nico. You know, they all had their Italian names. But the community people said, no, his name is Owen. I was so disappointed at first. I was like, why would you call him Owen? It's an English name. And they said, because it was Owen who had rugby tackled him at the last minute and caught him. Owen was standing there and he was shaking his hand saying, no, please don't call him Owen. But, you know, he got named Owen, and so we drove away.
3: Owen was thought to be less than a year old and probably only a couple of months old, and there was no guarantee he would live. Paula drove him from the beach in Malindi, where he was rescued, to the sanctuary in Mombasa.
4: We opened up this vehicle to let him out. He was tiny, exhausted, very, very cute looking hippo, but he was terrified and he seemed really wild.

0: Mosey must have thought we were coming to see him because that's what people did. And he was very popular. You know, he was the kind of tortoise that would come to greet people and he would stretch out his neck and let people scratch him. When the vehicle arrived and all these people came out, Mosey started walking towards the gate to greet us. And we opened the gate and let Owen run in. And Owen just ran straight in and found Mosey right there. And he just stood there with Mosey. And Mosey just tried to get away, standing high on his legs, and he can't move very fast. For the hippo, it was really easy to keep up with him. So the poor tortoise trying to run away, but he can't really run at all. So the two of them seemed to just walk off together. But you could tell that Mosey was really trying to get away. Mosey, as I said, is this like tank of a tortoise. Owen was about half the size. Just very, very puppy-like, you know, just cute, babyish creature against this dinosaur of a tortoise.
1: The next morning, Paula went to check on Owen.
0: We found Mosey asleep with his huge, big, fat legs out in front of his body and Owen lying down beside him with his head on one of Mosey's legs. They just looked so cozy. And I have to say, the tortoise looked more resigned, like there's no way I'm getting away from this creature.
1: Journalist Peter Grester was there with his camera.
0: So that morning when we took that photograph, it was so cute. And I said to Peter Grester, you know, why don't we send this to the newspapers, put it out there? Because at the time, I don't know if you remember, there were so many awful, awful photographs and videos of what was happening. So we sent the photograph to the Daily Nation, which is one of our biggest newspapers in Kenya. It didn't take long. Within hours, that picture was all over the world. People started calling us. It was really amazing.
1: Here's Peter Grester talking to Reuters in 2006.
2: I took the first images of Owen being rescued then, and a few days later we came back and saw the remarkable relationship unfold right before us.
0: Owen was really looking to Mosey for, it appeared to be, for instruction. He would only go in the water if the tortoise was in the water. And what we also discovered was that the tortoise, after several weeks maybe, had really adopted this hippo. They were always, always together. They were incredibly friendly with each other. Owen would open his mouth and Mosey would put his head in Owen's mouth. And we started noticing Owen would make these really weird sounds, which sounded a little bit like the tortoise sounds. Or maybe the tortoise was trying to make a hippo sound. It was really, really unusual.
1: Paula posted some photos and a diary of Owen and Mosey's antics on the web, and the story went global. The Owen and Mosey story became so popular that Paula wrote a book with Craig Hatkoff, speaking here to Reuters in 2006.
3: The thought of a reptile and a mammal living together, it was really just an extraordinary moment. And I think that's what inspired us to pursue it.
0: This story of resilience, of an orphan finding a friend, is a story that anyone can relate to.
1: Their book was even made into a musical.
0: I feel very proud that we were able to bring this to global audiences and that millions of children around the world, actually not only children, so many adults have read it and have contacted us and told us how much this story has meant to them.
1: Owen eventually outgrew Mosey. They both still live in the sanctuary. Owen in a large enclosure with a pond where he can enjoy both the water and the forested section. And Mosey has the free run of the park, though fencing has been put up so he can no longer go on his walks around Mombasa. Dr. Paula Kahumbu was speaking in 2023 to me, Jill Kersley, for Witness History.
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7: What now for Nigeria after they failed to qualify for the Women's World Cup for the first time? A home player tells us why the Women's Under-20s World Cup in Poland should go ahead despite boycott threats, plus European athletics from Birmingham.
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8: Welcome to the newsroom. I'm Charlotte Gallagher. In one of the most closely followed criminal cases in recent years, Luigi Mangione admits killing a health insurance boss in New York.
9: To those who idolize Luigi Mangione, I say this. Violence is not a cause, murder is not a message, and a killer is certainly not a hero.
8: The Amazon founder Jeff Bezos buys a share in Liverpool Football Club. Why are US billionaires turning their attention to English football? The UK government responds after Benjamin Netanyahu calls the country the Islamic Republic of Britain. And the legacy of one of the biggest talents in soul music, Marvin Gaye, is being celebrated in London. All that to come in the next 30 minutes.
10: BBC News, I'm John Shea. Luigi Mangione, the man accused of shooting dead an American health insurance executive, has confessed to carrying out the killing in court. The 28-year-old pleaded guilty to two federal counts of stalking resulting in death. He shot the United Healthcare CEO Brian Thompson on a New York street in 2024. Prosecutors say they will seek life in prison when he's sentenced in December. Nada Taufik reports from New York.
11: The most dramatic moment of the hearing came when Luigi Mangione described in his own words to the court why he was guilty. I shot Mr. Thompson in Manhattan and he died, he said. I knew what I was doing, he continued. Mangione's defense team say they have filed papers to dismiss the state charges against him, including second-degree murder under double jeopardy concerns. They may not succeed, given the state and federal charges are different, but the legal wrangling could at the very least delay the start of the state trial on September 8th.
10: A wildfire described as one of the worst in Croatia's history has killed one person and left 10 people in intensive care as tinderbox conditions continue across swathes of climate change-hit Europe. The blaze struck villages near the Adriatic city of Split, coursing through pine forests and leaving residents and tourists stranded. Zoran, a resident whose home was destroyed, said he was determined to rebuild.
12: I would rather have been dead than to have seen what happened to those people who died. We work our whole life to build something, to make something of our life. I'm not someone who cries, but it makes me sick to my stomach. It's hard to see, but we will rebuild it and we'll make it even better than it was before. I have two sons and together we will rebuild it.
10: The owners of the English Premier League football club, Liverpool FC, have agreed a deal to sell a 30% stake in the club to a consortium that includes the Amazon founder Jeff Bezos and Eduardo Saverin, Facebook's co-founder. Dan Rowan reports.
13: This deal will see some of the world's wealthiest people become co-owners of Liverpool. The agreement values English football's most successful club at between £5 and £6 billion and marks the Amazon founder Jeff Bezos' first foray into sports ownership. He's the fourth richest person in the world, with an estimated net worth of £192 billion. However, the BBC's been told that the investment will have no impact on the club's approach to the transfer window and that there's no new budget for player signings.
10: The United Nations says its food assistance program in South Sudan, which had at one stage fed 650,000 refugees, could completely end within weeks because of a lack of funding. The country faces one of the world's worst hunger crises, with nearly 8 million people in acute food insecurity. This is the latest world news from the BBC. Dozens of journalists in Burkina Faso have attended a six-day military-style training course as part of a patriotism drive by the military junta. One video shows them dressed in military fatigues and holding rifles as they listen to the information minister declare a professional journalist who is not a patriot is a threat to their country. France's highest constitutional court has struck down plans to ban social media access for children under 15. The Constitutional Council ruled that the proposals infringed teenagers' rights to communication and freedom of expression. The ban had been due to come into force on the 1st of September. Police in Italy say they've recovered paintings by the French artists Renoir, Cézanne and Matisse, which were stolen from a museum near Parma in March. The pictures, collectively worth more than $10 million, had been removed by masked individuals from the villa of the Magnani Rocca Foundation in less than 3 minutes. Video footage released by the police showed two thieves wearing headlamps entering the villa by breaking through a window. A local official in Japan has been suspended from his job for 6 months after he took a press conference via video link from a love hotel. Will Leonardo takes up the story.
14: For days now, video has been circulating of a strange scene. Journalists seated around a screen showing an official answering questions on AI data centres while dressed in a bathrobe smoking a cigarette. Takahiro Ono, who's tasked with attracting business to Akita, one of Japan's poorest prefectures, had claimed he was just resting at home. But sleuths online pointed out the decor didn't match typical domestic scenes. On Friday came the truth. Apologising profusely, Akita officials said the 55-year-old had in fact been with a woman who wasn't his wife at a love hotel. These common establishments in Japan charge by the hour, often for discreet meetups.
10: Will Leonardo. And that's the latest BBC World News.
8: Hi, you're listening to The Newsroom with me, Charlotte Gallagher. It's a case that has gripped America. A health insurance boss, Brian Thompson, shot dead outside a hotel in Manhattan in December 2024. A few hours ago, the man responsible, Luigi Mangione, confessed to the killing in a New York court. The case has divided opinions in the US, with reaction to the crime exposing the anger some Americans feel about the trillion-dollar healthcare industry. Some called Mangione a hero who took a stand against the system. This was how his lawyer, Karen Friedman Agnifilo, defended his actions to reporters outside the court.
15: As Luigi explained in court today, he endured years of severe, debilitating pain following a broken back while struggling to navigate our healthcare and health insurance systems. Like the thousands of people who've reached out since this tragedy to share their own experiences, he believed that the system had failed him and destroyed his life.
8: For others, though, he's a criminal who stalked and murdered an innocent man. This was the New York Police Commissioner, Jessica Tisch.
9: To those who idolize Luigi Mangione, I say this. Violence is not a cause. Murder is not a message. And a killer is certainly not a hero.
8: Let's go to New York now and speak to our correspondent, Neda Taufik. And Neda, you were in court. Describe what happened to us, please.
16: Yeah, I was a few rows back from where Luigi Mangione was seated with a direct view of him as he entered that plea of guilty. And the judge, after asking him a series of questions about whether he understood that he was waiving his right to a trial, asking if he was competent to make this decision, and whether he understood that he could be facing life in prison, after he answered all those questions very calmly, she then asked him to describe in his own words why he was guilty. And that was some of the most dramatic moments of this hearing, because he began speaking, still seated in a tan prison uniform, saying that he had killed Brian Thompson in Manhattan and that he had planned to do it. And he said, "I knew what I was doing." He described how after enduring years of back pain and navigating, trying to navigate the insurance industry without any luck, that he began researching and planning to go to this United Healthcare annual investor conference, that he used a 3D printer to make a gun, and that he had the full intent to go there and to kill Mr. Thompson, a father of two. So to hear Luigi Mangione set it out in that way in court with Mr. Thompson's family right there, emotional and listening to this, was quite a moment in court. The judge then made sure he understood that she would decide on December 18th during sentencing how long he would spend in prison. We already know from prosecutors that they plan to seek life in prison. The defense are hoping that he gets less than that. But this was really, of course, a dramatic moment in this legal process, because it's not just this federal case. This now impacts the state trial that was due to begin in just a few weeks on September 8th.
8: The reaction to this case has been really polarising, with some believing Mangione is a folk hero, almost. Does it underline how unhappy people are in the US with corporations?
16: Look, I think any American you speak to can share their own stories of frustrations with the healthcare industry. It is a very difficult system to navigate, very expensive. So nobody denies that it is a system that needs reform. And I think this does underline just how much people's sense of inequality, people talk about often how they feel corporate interests are trumping those of ordinary people in today's society. I think all of this is certainly something that plays into why there's this surprising level of public support for Luigi Mangione. And what we've seen, and we heard there with the clips you played, is this attempt by public officials to reiterate that that does not justify murder, that at the end of the day, Luigi Mangione, and he has pleaded guilty to that today, has taken the life of a father of two, a CEO, in a brazen killing in New York, and he should not be justified as, a modern day vigilante taking justice into his own hands.
8: Neda, thank you. That was Neda Taufik in New York. If you're a woman in Afghanistan, you're banned from education after you're 12. You can't go to a park, gym, swimming pool, or beauty salon. You can't even raise your voice in public. And you can be forced into marriage as a child, often with a much older man. There are some of the desperate conditions women and girls have had to endure since the Taliban swept back into power 5 years ago. Despite these restrictions, a tiny number of young girls have been able to attend a secret school or learn online.
17: I'm 13 years old and it's 2 years and I'm studying in a secret school, and we are so happy to have a school like this.
18: I'm 13 years old and I'm studying online. I'm doing gold smithing, which I make some jewels to sell. I can totally tell them that we are unstoppable.
8: So are there any differences between this Taliban government and its predecessor, which was ousted by the US-led invasion in 2001? Our chief international correspondent, Lise Doucette, is a frequent visitor to Afghanistan and has reported on the country for decades.
19: Now, there are little differences between the Taliban rule of the 90s, the first time round, and this time. You go out into the streets, there are still women, fewer than before. There are women who are not completely clothed in black or wearing those terrible head-to-toe burqas, they call them jadris, where only the eyes are showing. Women are moving around, but they are disappearing from so many parts of public life. Even when I sit down with founding members of the Taliban that I've known for years and years, even when we meet tribal chiefs in the most conservative of Taliban provinces, they all say they don't agree with these harsh edicts preventing girls from going to school, preventing women from getting educated. We went down to Kandahar in the south because it is the real seat of power. It's where the reclusive authoritarian emir sits, and he issues these hundreds of edicts, the vast majority of them restricting the lives of girls and women. They don't like being asked about girls' school. It's very uncomfortable for them because they know the policy is so controversial and they know they can do nothing about it. Despite the fact that this is a source of unease, even within the movement, the Taliban will not take issue with the edicts. The edicts of the emir are absolute. And so whenever we interview people like Zabiullah Mujahid, the chief spokesperson, he tries to put on a brave face, saying that we're trying to do everything we can. But 5 years ago, he announced to the world, Afghan girls will be able to study and women will be able to work. What happened, I said.
20: Yes, we had said that it would be under the guidance of Islam and Islamic laws. At present, women work in places where there is a need for them and where Islam permits it. Currently, women make up 24% of the government workforce.
19: You know that so many women lost their jobs. You know that the secondary schools and the universities are shut. When are they going to open? When are the schools going to open? Is it days, months?
20: No, at present, education continues up to the sixth grade. And as for universities, the matter has not yet been finalized in a way that takes all the considerations into account.
19: And it's not just the girls and women who are suffering, and some of them are suffering to the point of having suicidal thoughts. A whole society is going to suffer going forward. But the Taliban, about to mark their 5 years in power, are full of confidence. The streets are full of white Taliban flags and buntings celebrating their victory.
8: That was Lise Doucette. And if you go to our website, there's lots more stories from women in Afghanistan describing their everyday life since the Taliban came back to power 5 years ago. Next, the founder of Amazon, Jeff Bezos, has bought a share of the Premier League football club, Liverpool. He's part of a consortium that also includes a co-founder of Facebook. Bezos is the latest American billionaire to invest in English football, despite the sport not being as popular in the US. Jane Dougal from BBC Sport has been following the story, and she's been speaking to Mike McCarthy.
2: So they've been in talks for quite a few weeks over this, but we have confirmation from Fenway Sports Groups that they have agreed to sell around a third of the club to this consortium, which includes the billionaire Amazon founder Jeff Bezos. Now, Fenway said in a statement they'd entered into a definitive agreement and that the deal supports Liverpool's long-term growth ambitions, but that FSG will retain majority ownership and operational control of Liverpool, although it is suspected that this could be the catalyst for the American owners to gradually step away after 16 years in charge. But let's take a look at the consortium itself. It's led by British Indian millionaire businessman Amit Bhatia, and it also includes the billionaire Facebook co-owner Eduardo Saverin. But it's Bhatia who's going to be the football brains of this consortium. He's expected to become Liverpool's vice chairman, and he's going to join an expanded board. Up until recently, he was director and co-owner of Championship club Queen's Park Rangers for 18 years, so clearly he's got the experience needed. He stepped away last month, and that was a massive indication to everybody that this deal with Liverpool was going to go through because of the rules on dual ownership. In a statement, Bhatia said, "We're incredibly proud to be investing in Liverpool Football Club. We have the utmost respect and admiration for everything that FSG have achieved at Anfield. We're making this investment because we believe deeply in Liverpool and its leadership, and we look forward to supporting the club's continued success for years to come."
21: We mentioned Jeff Bezos, but is he going to be very much a backseat partner in this consortium then?
2: Yeah, this is his first foray into sports ownership, actually. He will not join Liverpool's board. However, Brian Baum, who is an executive at K5 Sports, through which Bezos is investing, he will join the Anfield board alongside Eduardo Saverin's wife, Elaine. Let's not kid ourselves, though, here, Mike. Bezos is not investing because he grew up watching Kenny Dalglish. He is investing because they're looking for a return. Liverpool's said to be valued at £5 to £6 billion. They recorded $703 million in revenue in their title-winning season, 2024-25. They've got a global audience of 200 million followers across all social media platforms. Let's put that into perspective for an American investor like Bezos. The LA Lakers, the NBA franchise, that's expected to be purchased by Josh Kushner and Bob Iger. The Lakers look set to be purchased for a reported $9.3 billion, twice the amount that Liverpool is said to be worth. And the NBA team generated around £407 million, half of what Liverpool generated. So you can see the attraction, can't you? And also there are 26 million supporters in the US. They have the fastest growing fan base of any Premier League club in the country.
8: Jane Dougal speaking to Mike McCarthy, and you're listening to The Newsroom. The UK government has said comments made by Israel's Prime Minister Benjamin Netanyahu describing Britain as an Islamic republic are completely unacceptable. A spokesman said the remarks had been raised with the Israeli government. Speaking on a podcast, Mr. Netanyahu appeared to echo comments made by J.D. Vance before he was elected as US President. US Vice President John Donison reports.
22: Benjamin Netanyahu made the comments in a lengthy podcast interview with Israeli Army Radio. He talked about meeting Winston Churchill's grandson, who worked as a journalist in the Middle East in 1967. With a smile on his face, the Prime Minister said,
23: "He and his father Randolph, Churchill's son, came and covered the Six-Day War here in a very positive way for us. Go find that in Britain now. What is called the Islamic Republic of Great Britain. Go find it."
22: The interviewer then asked Mr. Netanyahu whether all of Europe was like that. Yes, he said, before adding that the UK could be the first nuclear Islamic Republic. Mr. Netanyahu was echoing an opinion that is often heard among his supporters in Israel, that Europe is being taken over by Muslims. Israeli officials, including the Prime Minister, have previously blamed demographic changes in Europe for increased criticism of Israel's policies from former close allies, including, for example, over its conduct of the war in Gaza.
8: John Donison, the BBC has identified dozens of Instagram profiles promoting positive content about crossing from Morocco to the Spanish territory of Ceuta. Some of them offer assistance to migrants in exchange for money. Last month, tens of thousands of people tried to get to Ceuta by sea to avoid border controls. Many drowned in the attempt. Some of the Instagram adverts suggest further attempts will be made this weekend. Mariana Spring reports.
16: Mohammed wants to travel from Morocco to the neighbouring Spanish territory of Ceuta on the northern tip of Africa. He's a Moroccan man in his 20s and wants to emigrate to Europe, not least because he's been seeing lots of videos on Instagram that make the trip look easy. He's contacted several of the Instagram accounts and one replies, claiming to have helped many people and offering him advice on how to cross for hundreds of pounds. Except Mohammed isn't real. He's a dummy account the BBC set up to investigate a network of interconnected Instagram profiles that are helping to drive the influx of migrants to Ceuta. Last month, roughly 78,000 people crossed from Morocco by sea into Ceuta in a matter of hours, scores of whom died in the attempt. The crisis has calmed since, but it sparked tensions between EU nations who share open borders. There's also been criticism of the Spanish government. The BBC's Top Comment podcast has identified dozens of Instagram profiles that portray the short swim around the Morocco-Ceuta border fence as safe and easy. The accounts also wrongly portray Ceuta as a viable route to mainland Europe. The BBC's research suggests these accounts have contributed to the influx, alongside other factors such as misinformation about changes to Spanish immigration law and allegations about weak border controls. Meta, which owns Instagram, told the BBC that it removes content that violates its policies, including content that offers to provide, facilitate or seek human smuggling services.
8: Mariana Spring. Now, how's this for a stroke of luck? A team of builders in Belgium converting a disused building into accommodation for homeless people have made an unexpected discovery. They found gold coins and ingots worth around $10 million hidden in the walls of the cellar. If no owner comes forward in the next 5 years, the owners of the building now will get to share the treasure with the men who found it. Our Europe correspondent Nick Beek has been following the story from Brussels.
0: Working on a building site sounded like a decent way to pick up a bit of summer cash for Flemish student Kube Phillips. The 18-year-old ended up scooping up a stash of gold worth millions. He was part of a team drilling to lay new sewage pipes in the cellar of a property when he spotted hundreds and hundreds of coins. At first, he thought they were 1 euros, but then realised there were dozens of gold bars too. Mario Van Mol was the foreman on the site.
1: They were shouting, "We found gold," but you don't believe that at first until you go closer, take a look and hold it in your hands, and that is indescribable.
0: The Belgian builders said it soon dawned on them there was so much gold, there was no way they could keep their find quiet. But they may eventually get half of it as a split with the homeless charity whose building was being worked on. Geert Hillart is its director.
3: First reactions, of course, a reaction of surprise, of unbelief, of course. And second, immediately thinking about to secure that treasure because it's worth a lot of money. Of course, we're hoping for some reward or maybe that they don't find the owner, or maybe the former owner was the real owner of the gold as well, but only hid it for some reason. We don't know, of course.
0: The local prosecutor has opened an investigation to work out how the loot got there. For now, it is a mystery. If no criminality is found, it becomes a civil matter, and any owner has 5 years to come forward to make a claim. If no one speaks up, for the honest finders, silence truly will be golden.
8: That was Nick Beek. I love that story. Finally, the BBC proms are held every year and usually celebrate classical music from around the world. But the concerts have featured jazz, pop and rap in the past. And today, the BBC Cork Concert Orchestra and singers will pay tribute to the Prince of Motown himself, Marvin Gaye. Music producer Nick Patrick worked with Gaye in the 1980s and has been speaking to Johnny Diamond.
4: I think Marvin's legacy is under celebrated compared to some of the other artists that came out of Motown and other artists of his stature, because he's one of the global true greats. And I was delighted when I heard that they were going to celebrate Marvin's music in this way. Mm. It's a great platform to demonstrate how powerful and how influential his music has been and continues to be in people's lives.
5: Do you think the music lends itself particularly well to orchestration, to the orchestra, and I guess to this astonishing venue as well, that London's Royal Albert Hall?
4: I think the interesting thing about Marvin was that in the beginning he wanted to be a crooner in the style of Nat King Cole, and in fact he made an album as a tribute to Nat King Cole. So he started that, and he used orchestration on a lot of his tracks. You listen to the wonderful orchestration on Heard It Through the Grapevine. When

0: we will miss the voice, though, won't we? That amazing, astonishing voice will not be there. There'll be guest singers, but the lack of that, you know, there is something pretty big missing.
1: There's no doubt that that voice is, in my view, was the truly greatest voice ever to come out of Motown, and one of the most wonderful voices we've ever heard. But what I would say is that when you get onto his material like What's Going On, the message is as strong today as it was in 1970 when that song first came out.

those words will resonate throughout the Albert Hall, regardless of whether his voice is actually singing that. And also, I mean, you know, some of the early things, Ain't No Mountain High Enough, and some of his duets were more out of the Motown school.

0: I think the music does work, and this, particularly the stuff very associated with Marvin will resonate because the messages are so strong.
1: He played the London Palladium in the mid-70s, and a fabulous live album came out of that. Do you think he would like the Royal Albert Hall? It's an astonishing venue.
0: I think he would have loved that. He was an extraordinary presence, and I think he would have absolutely loved being in that environment.

0: a better way to end the programme than with a bit of Marvin Gaye. And if you're anything like me, you would have been singing along during that interview. But luckily, you couldn't hear me singing. Luckily for you. You've been listening to The Newsroom with me, Charlotte Gallagher, and a top story this hour. Luigi Mangione, the man accused of shooting dead a health insurance executive in a New York street, has confessed to the killing and pleaded guilty to two federal charges. Countries across Europe are battling a wave of new wildfires, with a fire in Croatia leaving at least 10 people in intensive care. And the Amazon founder Jeff Bezos has bought a stake in Liverpool Football Club. News summary coming up next.
1: Thank you for joining us. In half an hour, it's BBC Conversations.
2: Many parts of the Northern Hemisphere are weathering hot temperatures and not enough water. We will hear from those affected, including those who make their living from the rivers or lakes around them. We'll take you to the banks of the Danube, to Hungary and to Florida.
1: That's followed by Crowd Science. This week, they're concentrating on concentration.
3: Sometimes if we're doing a task that's quite simple and that may not be using up all of our capacity, that can actually be a problem in itself, that understimulation. That can cause us to become a bit more distractible.
1: And at 21 GMT, the interview meets Russian journalist and Nobel Peace Prize winner Dmitry Muratov.
4: People have grown used to living alongside the war, just as people get used to living next to the sea or next to a volcano.
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5: Hello, I'm Nishat Lada and this is Sport Today. Liverpool's owners agree to sell a stake in the club to a consortium including Amazon founder Jeff Bezos. A Poland footballer tells us why the Women's Under-20s World Cup should still go ahead in her country despite threats of a boycott. What next for Nigeria's women after their failure to qualify for the World Cup for the first time? Plus the latest from the European Athletics Championships. That's all on Sport Today after the BBC News.
6: BBC News with Vigianis. Luigi Mangione, the man accused of shooting dead an American health insurance executive, has confessed to carrying out the killing in court. The 28-year-old pleaded guilty to two federal counts of stalking resulting in death. Prosecutors say they will seek life in prison when he's sentenced in December. A wildfire described as one of the worst in Croatia's history has killed one person and left 10 people in intensive care as tinderbox conditions continue across swathes of climate change hit Europe. The owners of Liverpool have agreed a deal to sell a 30% stake in the football club to a consortium that includes the Amazon founder Jeff Bezos and Eduardo Saverin, Facebook's co-founder. The United Nations says food assistance program in South Sudan, which had at one stage fed 650,000 refugees, could completely end within weeks due to a lack of funding. Russia has suspended crude oil exports from its biggest Black Sea terminal following a Ukrainian drone attack. The terminal handles around 700,000 barrels per day. The Trump administration has asked the Supreme Court to allow it to continue building a ballroom at the White House without congressional approval. The move comes a week after an appeals court ordered construction to stop. The British government says Israel's Prime Minister calling the UK the Islamic Republic of Britain is completely unacceptable. France's highest constitutional court has struck down plans to ban social media access for children under 15. The Constitutional Council ruled the proposals infringed teenagers' rights to communication and freedom of expression. And dozens of journalists in Burkina Faso have attended a six-day military-style training course as part of a patriotism drive by the military junta. One video shows them dressed in military fatigues and holding rifles as they listen to the information minister declare a professional journalist who is not a patriot is a threat to their country. That's the latest from the BBC.
7: Down the back straight!
8: That's got to be the winning shot.
7: She cannot believe what she has just done.
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5: Yes, hello and welcome to Sport Today with me, Nishat Ladha. Coming up, Liverpool's owners agree to sell a stake in the club to a consortium including the Amazon founder, Jeff Bezos. Also, a Poland footballer tells us why the Women's Under-20s World Cup should still go ahead in her country despite threats of a boycott. And what now for Nigeria after they failed to qualify for a Women's World Cup for the first time? Plus...
8: And it is Hunt pulling away, Hunt to take it. It's a sprint double for Amy Hunt. She has done it.
5: Another golden night for Britain's Amy Hunt. Can Keely Hodgkinson follow suit in the 800 metres? We've the latest from the European Athletics Championships. But first, in the last few hours, Liverpool's owners have agreed to sell around a third of the club to a consortium which includes billionaire Amazon founder Jeff Bezos. In a statement, Fenway Sports Group confirmed it had entered into a definitive agreement for the sale of a strategic minority investment to 1892 Holdings. The group is led by British Indian millionaire businessman Amit Bhatia and also includes billionaire Facebook co-founder Eduardo Saverin. Our football reporter Manny Jasmi joins me now. Manny, what have the consortium and Liverpool said about this?
11: Well, FSG says that the deal supports Liverpool's long-term growth ambitions by bringing together experts from across global business, technology and investment. But perhaps to reassure any fans who are feeling a bit jittery about what happens next, the statement also says FSG continues to retain majority ownership control of Liverpool. Amit Bhatia will become Liverpool's vice chairman. He had been a director and co-owner of Queen's Park Rangers before relinquishing his stake last month. And he has said that the consortium is proud to be investing in Liverpool. We are making this investment because we believe deeply in Liverpool and its leadership. And we look forward to supporting the club's

0: board, so his role will be far less hands-on. The BBC has been told that the transaction will have no impact on Liverpool's approach to the transfer window, and there'll be no new transfer budget. In 2010, FSG bought Liverpool for around $400 million. This investment values the club at around $6 billion.
1: Now, away from the Premier League, we've been following the latest developments from FIFA and their president, Gianni Infantino, throughout the week. European nations initially had said they'd boycott all FIFA events if Infantino's plan to sell a fifth of their revenue went ahead. Infantino scrapped the proposal, but last week, UEFA said that the boycott threat was still on the table. Now, the first test of that threat is the Women's Under-20 World Cup, which is due to start in Poland in 3 weeks' time. Manny, you've been speaking to a player who might be affected.
0: Yeah, so far none of the European nations due to play have withdrawn, but if there is a UEFA boycott, the Under-20 World Cup will have to be cancelled because one of their nations is the host. I've been speaking to the Polish attacking midfielder Weronika Arachniewicz about how she would feel if that happens.
2: I think for sure I would be angry or sad, because events like this, it's always special and you don't know how many World Cup you have ahead of you. So you have to enjoy every single one.
0: What's your message to the politicians who might cause the Under-20 World Cup to be cancelled?
2: Don't do it. Let the football be there. Like, let's enjoy football. Don't cancel it. Like, what is the point of it? For sure, there are other things than football, what they are thinking about, but what can I do with this?
0: Have you been communicating with your coach, Marcin Kasprowicz, or the Polish Football Association about this?
2: I haven't heard about this from him, from any Polish people. Like, we don't talk about this. We just focus on World Cup. I cannot even describe how excited I am. It's even better that it's in Poland, because we'll have our people, our stadiums. It will be amazing.
0: What have your friends and family said to you? Well, are they excited as well?
2: Yeah, for sure. They will watch it like in real, you know, from the stands, not from the TV. My parents, they are going almost for every game of mine. Really, they are really special for me. For my friends, it's harder because they also have their own lives. But in Poland, I think they will make it. And I think they are also excited as me.
0: That's Weronika Arachniewicz, who's hoping to play at the Women's Under-20 World Cup next month. Meanwhile, in other developments connected to the standoff between Gianni Infantino and the so-called rebels who want him gone, St. Kitts and Nevis and Grenada have both broken ranks from their confederation to back Infantino, while New Zealand Football has said that it won't be supporting him. And that's quite important because there is a New Zealander on FIFA's council of 37 executives. If 19 of them feel the same way, they can call an emergency meeting where they can force Infantino to resign. I've also seen a letter from the head of Qatari football, a big Infantino backer, to the head of Asian football, Sheikh Salman, asking why none of the AFC members were consulted before Sheikh Salman signed a joint letter with his European and North American counterparts on Monday, effectively calling for Infantino to go. Part of this letter reads, "No advance notice was given, no draft was circulated, and no opportunity was afforded to comment on or contribute to its content before it was released publicly in the AFC's name and on behalf of AFC's members. A collective view must first be ascertained. It cannot be presumed and it cannot be brought into existence by declaration." Now, the significance of this is that Sheikh Salman is one of those people mentioned as a possible successor to Gianni Infantino, but this letter has turned the spotlight on his alleged lack of inclusive leadership, something of which he is accusing Infantino.
1: Okay, thank you, Manny. More women's football now, and the end of an era for Africa's most successful nation. The 10 times continental champions Nigeria won't play at next year's Women's World Cup in Brazil, the first time they will miss

0: tournament in its history. Now, previously, they'd featured at every World Cup since the first back in 1991. But a 2-1 defeat to South Africa on Thursday marked the end of a miserable Cup of Nations for last year's champions. Sport Today's Maz Farouki is in Morocco.
1: And it's the relative calm of a mellow Friday here in Rabat, Nishat, ahead of what promises to be a huge finale for this Cup of Nations. And for the first time in the tournament's history, Nigeria aren't in the Final Four conversation, either in the final or the third, fourth playoff following their quarterfinal defeat to Cameroon back on Sunday. Now, Super Falcons fans might have felt that was a terrible result. Well, things have got a lot worse in the last 24 hours, with Nigeria's final hopes of reaching next year's World Cup dashed with defeat to South Africa in Casablanca last night in their playoff. So South Africa and Ghana, who beat Ivory Coast also 2-1 on Thursday, they will be the two African sides competing in the Inter-Confederation playoffs at the end of the year for one last chance to secure a spot in Brazil next year. And that means it will be a Women's World Cup without Nigeria for the very first time. Unthinkable even 13 months ago when the team lifted this Cup of Nations trophy right here in Rabat. And the fallout has well and truly started. Speaking to the BBC today, the former Nigeria goalkeeper Rachel Ayegba says blame for this outcome starts at the very top of Nigerian football.
2: When you have people running the federation, they're not putting in effort the way other FA's association are putting in effort. Look at the likes of Malawi, for example. This is not coincidence. Look at Morocco. They are performing. Everyone is doing really well. Mm. We have some talent. We have some good players. Like individually, we always have these players, but we need more support. We don't want the situation whereby close to the competition, you bring in the stars and then you want them to go get the result, because this has been same playbook. But unfortunately, this time it didn't work for us. I think the federation will take a good look at what has happened and then go back to the drawing board and do something really good, because we have raw talent in Africa, not just in Nigeria. We have good players all over our continent. I hope they will learn from this and do something better for Nigeria. I think we have to look at the grassroots again, because that's where we get the like Ajibade or Shola. It's not like they just came out from the moon. I think the league is they're not doing really well in terms of preparation. I think they should prepare the teams more, support the teams, even the grassroots, support them, and just get this player, get them out to play some friendly games, expose them a little bit, and the sky is going to be the limit for Nigeria. We have this talent. I just hope they support this club and other people trying to make football grow in Nigeria.
1: Yeah, definitely some big points about big changes she thinks needs to happen in Nigerian football from the former Super Falcons keeper Rachel Ayegba there. And she's not alone in her cause for a restructure either. I've been speaking to some pretty disappointed Nigeria journalists today, including sports broadcaster Uche Wudu-Hillary.
3: Everybody has to take the blame, from the federation to the coach to the players. Things could have been done differently. Last year, they were well prepared. They had camping. Before then, they had friendlies with top countries, top national teams in the world. And they were able to come to Morocco after then 2 weeks of camping, and they actually won the WAFCON. And right now, it wasn't the same. Mm. The preparation wasn't the same. It was a lot less than what they got last year. And, you know, with Nigeria, it's always a back and forth when it comes to players, administrators. Are they being paid? Are they being taken care of? So that's number one. Number two, then you have the coach, had selection problems. You cannot take just two centre-backs for a competition like this. You need more centre-backs, and you need a feisty forward. That's talking about attackers, and we saw them, but they weren't very efficient. So, the players too. I'm not saying they don't have commitment. They do. Yes, they do. But they need to understand that you have to bring it to the party. You don't have to wait when it matters the most. You have to start off early. I think they underestimated the Malawians and they paid for it dearly. So they could have done better. They could have gone all the way. But as I always say, maybe the universe was actually trying to tell us something. Mm. Just go back home and restructure your federation, restructure your footballing system. And that's what Nigeria needs to do. Evolve. We can't keep doing things the same way over and over again and expect a different result. It's not going to work.
4: So what will that evolving look like? You know, people are talking about real restructuring of the federation, of grassroots football, of the Nigerian league, of kind of a reset entirely of the squad. I mean, there's loads of different elements in terms of where this Nigeria team might need to look to go forward.
3: Well, you cannot just reset an entire squad immediately. Mm. It takes time. I remember I keep talking about the Malawians, to use them as an example, and the Cameroonians. They have experienced players, but the younger ones are more than the experienced players. So you just have to learn how to infuse these things. You have to get players that understand what it means to wear the badge and understand what it means to play the game. So it's not just about picking the players from the grassroots. It's about getting our league to our force. We have a functional league, but it's not structured the way it should be. So we have to go back to the drawing board to be able to structure that league that way. Things just have to change drastically. It's not just the players, the politicians. Everyone has to play their role, but we do not need the politics in football, because killing it in Nigeria, it will continue like this. Maybe the Super Falcons might not be as good as they would look again in the next 2-3 editions if we continue like this. So we have to do something fast, because if you have a competition that has been played 14 times and they win 10 times, then it shows that they have been determined from 1991 to keep winning. You just have to give them just enough to do more.
1: That is Nigerian sports broadcaster Uche Wudu-Hillary speaking to me earlier. A difficult tournament for the Super Falcons then. Disappointment as well for the hosts of a third consecutive Women's Africa Cup of Nations in Morocco. Once again, they miss out on the ultimate prize. And rather than Sunday's showpiece, it will be Saturday's third, fourth playoff match that they will contest against Algeria. But Jorge Vilda, their head coach, told me earlier his team are very motivated to win the bronze medal.
5: In our case, the details put out of the final, but now we have a new opportunity to have a medal, a bronze medal. It's not like we expect, it's not like we are working hard, but for us it's very important, for the supporters, for all the world, for all the country, to give a new achievement, because for me, if tomorrow win, is the best way to finish in that conditions this competition.
1: So plenty more to come from Jorge Vilda and from the Algeria camp on Saturday's Sports World Nisha. We're going to be discussing our unexpected two finalists as well in Malawi and in Cameroon. All four sides definitely heading to Brazil and the Women's World Cup in 10 months' time as well. So it's an exciting and unpredictable time for football on the continent. Much more to come from us on that this weekend on the BBC World Service.
0: Yep, looking forward to that. 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
0: Now on Sport Today to the European Athletics Championships, where six more gold medals will be decided on the fifth night of competition at Birmingham's Alexander Stadium. Let's join our team who are trackside, Ed Harry, and first Adi Adedoyin.
7: Yes, hello Nishat. It's a big night here at the Alexander Stadium. The women's 800 metres is one of the most eagerly anticipated finals at these championships, because it features Switzerland's Audrey Vero, the third fastest woman ever over the distance, and Keely Hodgkinson of Britain, the sixth fastest of all time. Commentator Ed Harry is alongside me. A few moments ago, Ed, on the bank of seats below us, I saw Trevor Painter, Keely Hodgkinson's coach. There's a lot of talk about Keely Hodgkinson, a lot of talk about Vero, but I wonder whether Femke Bol could spring a bit of a surprise tonight because she looked magnificent in qualification.
8: She really did. This isn't just the race of the night, Addy. I think this is the race of this championship. So I'd go further. I think this is the race of the season, and it could be next year at the Worlds with these same three athletes and in 2 years' time at the Olympic Games in Los Angeles. Hodgkinson is the reigning Olympic and World Indoor Champion, going here for a third European outdoor gold in a row. But yeah, Audrey Vero is the third fastest woman in history and beat Hodgkinson at the Stockholm Diamond League earlier this season. Vero fell very heavily, though, in yesterday's semi-final. She was advanced through to the final, but has she hurt herself? We're going to find out. And Femke Brodersbol, who has won everything there is to win as a 400 hurdler at least once, apart from Olympic gold, two bronze medals for her at the Games. This decision to move up to two laps has been absolutely fascinating. She looked so comfortable behind Hodgkinson in yesterday's semi-final. When will we see her break out and race? And could it be her gold medal, potentially?
7: Femke Bol,
9: I think a lot of people thought it was a one-year thing, and we knew it was a long-term thing, because I don't think you can switch to the 8. Well, I'm around 55 now, but we didn't expect it to go so well. I would never say never on the 4 hurdles, but for now, I really want to experience the 800, and not just for this year.
10: What prompted you to do the 800? Because for a lot of people who don't follow the sport, it will come as quite a shock, because two different events, tactically, you have to learn the events, all that. Why pick that?
9: Yeah, I mean, I love challenges, and I failed on the 400 hurdles. I got everything I wanted except Olympic gold. And it was a bit the question, am I going to work 4 years for that? Not sure also if I can make it, or maybe try a new event. I'm 25, I reach everything. And I think I've always had a feeling the 8 would fit me well. I always struggled a lot with speed on the 400 hurdles. That's also why I'm not doing the 4 but the 8. And I like the technical aspect. I love racing in the relay, so that's how we got to the 8. I love the endurance trainings, and that's why we did it. I think to really, explore my boundaries in a completely new event, and it's really fun.
7: Femke Bol there, and I tell you what, Eddie, it'll be some story if she does manage to pull it off tonight. Let's turn our attention to the men's 400-meter hurdles. Carsten Warholm of Norway attempting to win his fourth gold in this event. I mean, he has to start as a heavy favourite.
8: Hugely so. He's the only European ever to break 47 seconds for the 400 hurdles, and he did it most recently at the London Diamond League meeting 4 weeks ago to signal that he's right back in form. But crucially, Addy, he's the only man in history to break 46 seconds for this event, setting his world record at the Tokyo Olympic Games in 2021. Four in a row then. What would it mean to him?
11: I really, really want that. And it's important for me to win that. And I'm going to be very, very motivated.
12: And finally, you always come out and compete, but is it fair to say that the you that we saw maybe in the very early Diamond Leagues in May and early June, because you had an August champs in mind, the whole point, I guess, of any season is to be peaking now, not then?
11: Exactly. And of course, every time I step to the line, I want to win. I do everything that I have whenever I line up. But yes, it's been planned this year to, of course, have the best shape from now going onwards. It's very important to be sharp going into Birmingham. And after that, I will have a really, really tough setup of competition going into two Diamond Leagues in Poland and Zurich, and then Diamond League final and also the Ultimate Championship. So, you know, usually you describe these years that have no global championships like as an off year, but to me it's not going to be that, and for Europeans it's not going to be that. It's going to be a very, very busy year. So of course I didn't try to peak into the first Diamond Leagues, but I didn't like to lose either, so the fire and the motivation is pretty high.
7: Carsten Warholm there. Gianmarco Tamberi will attempt to make it a hat-trick of golds in a men's high jump. He's had a very successful career, which includes Olympic and World Championship golds, but he has been plagued by injuries over the last few years. I spoke to him after qualifying, and asked, which can sometimes be quite complicated, and asked him, how was it for him?
13: Complicated.
14: Jokes apart, of course the goal of the day was to get in the final, but I cannot hide myself behind the finger. I was coming from two bad competitions, so I was searching also for some good feelings, good jumps, good feelings, and it didn't arrive, honestly. The jumps were, every jump was bad, so I just hope in the final will be different. It happens many times for me to jump bad in the qualification and then change everything in the final. So I still hope for this.
7: But you've showed that champion's mentality that in the final you find it.
14: I hope I'm gonna find my, yeah, my mindset in the final. But it's, actually, I don't think it's about the mindset. My physical condition right now is really great, and I know it doesn't seem like, but it is. My mindset, it is like it was in the past. I'm really hungry and angry both. But the thing is, last year I was competing with bad physical condition and I put in many mistakes in the jumps. So now I need to find my jump again. It's not that easy. For sure it will come. I'm sure. I can bet now it will come.
7: Just put some context on how much pressure there is on you back home. You, Marcel, because you're Olympic champions, every time you go out to compete, people expect.
14: It's not a pressure. It's an extra push. We are privileged to have many people support us, privileged to be there, and knowing a lot of people is trying to give us the energy. So this is not a bad thing, it's a good thing.
7: And a last one for you, what would it mean to defend that title after everything you've been through last year with the injury, to be back where you are physically and mentally?
14: It means a lot. It means a lot for the goal I have in the road to LA, because this is the first step. You know, we have the European this year, next year will be World, and then there will be the Olympic Games. So I need to find a way to jump high.
7: Gianmarco Tamberi there, that high jump competition just about to get underway. And last night we had the women's 200 meters, Britain's Amy Hunt attempting to win her second of four possible gold medals. So could she complete the sprint double? Commentary from Ed Harry.
8: Hunt rises well from lane seven. She's got Dina Asher-Smith to chase on her outside. Asher-Smith flying around that bend, well up on the shoulder of Hunker of Switzerland. Coming into the finishing straight then. Asher-Smith still looking so, so strong. But here comes Amy Hunt down the final 50. It is Hunt and Asher-Smith, and it is Hunt pulling away. Hunt to take it. It's a sprint double for Amy Hunt. She has done it.
9: This was probably, I think the 100 is the hardest mentally, and the 200 is the hardest physically, you know. I've had a lot of health things going on this year, some really, really low blood pressure, and it's meant the 200s have been really scary. I've been nearly fainting after a lot of my 200s this year, so I just had to go into that one and gun the bend and be really brave. But it was an amazing race. So yeah, this is becoming a magical week and one that I will remember for the rest of my life.
13: You've done phenomenal already, but you know you've set that target. So it's rest up, recover. You're going to go into athlete mode again, aren't you?
9: Yeah, there's no celebrating, no champagne until Sunday night, because I've got a debt to the ladies, and we've got to come out here and make sure we show them who the best sprint nation is in Europe. So I've got the 4x1 and the mixed 4x1 coming up, so it's not over yet. I hope you're not sick of my face.
7: So that was the women's 200 metres. It's the men's turn tonight. Britain's Zarnell Hughes attempting to regain the title. He last won in 2022, Ed.
8: That's right. He wasn't in Rome 2 years ago, Addy, when a surprise winner of the men's 200 at the Europeans was Timothée Mumenthaler of Switzerland. They faced each other in last night's semi-finals. Hughes beat Mumenthaler despite a brand new personal best of 20.09 from the Swiss athlete. And Hughes made sure he had a little bit of chat, a few words for Mumenthaler as they went across the line. It's also been day one of the heptathlon after two completed events, the 100 hurdles and the high jump. Adriana Sulek-Schubert of Poland is leading, a former world indoor silver medalist, but only a point behind Kate O'Connor, the brand new Commonwealth champion and last year's world silver medalist.
7: Thank you, Ed. So another big night of action here at the Alexander Stadium, which will showcase some of the biggest names in the sport, Nishant.
0: Our thanks to Addy and Ed at the Alexander Stadium in Birmingham. Much more with them on Sports World on Saturday. Do join us from 13 GMT. It'll be great to have you with us. But for now, from me, Nishat Lada, and the rest of the Sport Today team, goodbye.
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0: in 2024. Nada Taufik was at the hearing in New York.
1: He began speaking, still seated in a tan prison uniform, saying that he had killed Brian Thompson in Manhattan and that he had planned to do it. And he said, "I knew what I was doing." We already know from prosecutors that they plan to seek life in prison. The defense are hoping that he gets less than that. But this was really, of course, a dramatic moment in this legal process, because it's not just this federal case. This now impacts the state trial that was due to begin in just a few weeks on September 8th.
0: A wildfire described as one of the worst in Croatia's history has killed one person and left 10 people in intensive care as tinderbox conditions continue across swathes of climate change-hit Europe. The blaze struck villages near the Adriatic city of Split, coursing through pine forests and leaving residents and tourists stranded. The owners of the English Premier League football club Liverpool FC have agreed a deal to sell a 30% stake in it to a consortium that includes the Amazon founder Jeff Bezos and Eduardo Saverin, Facebook's co-founder. Here's Jane Dougal.
2: Let's take a look at the consortium itself. It's led by British Indian millionaire businessman Amit Bhatia and also includes the billionaire Facebook co-owner Eduardo Saverin. But it's Bhatia who's going to be the football brains of this consortium. He's expected to become Liverpool's vice chairman and he's going to join an expanded board. Up until recently, he was director and co-owner of Championship Club Queen's Park Rangers for 18 years. So clearly he's got the experience needed.
0: Russia has been forced to suspend crude oil exports from its biggest Black Sea terminal at Novorossiysk following a Ukrainian drone attack. Hours earlier, an important gas facility was hit on the Baltic coast. Sasha Schlichter reports.
3: The Shaskharis terminal at the huge port of Novorossiysk handles around 700,000 barrels per day, making it Russia's main oil-exporting facility on the Black Sea. A source told Reuters news agency that one tanker scheduled to load crude at the port left for open sea early on Friday following an attempted drone attack on the terminal. This resulted in the suspension of crude loading and no more oil entering the terminal because storage tanks had reached capacity. The shutdown of Shaskharis adds to pressure on Russian energy infrastructure, which has come under daily attacks in recent months.
0: World News from the BBC. France's highest constitutional court has struck down plans to ban social media access for children under 15. The Constitutional Council ruled that the proposals infringed teenagers' rights to communication and freedom of expression. The ban had been due to come into force on the 1st of September. The Trump administration has asked the US Supreme Court to allow it to continue building a ballroom at the White House without congressional approval. The move comes a week after an appeals court ordered construction to stop pending such approval, upholding a ruling won by the National Trust for Historic Preservation. Bent de Busman reports from Washington.
4: In the latest filing, U.S. Solicitor General D. John Sauer asked that work be allowed to continue while the administration appeals the stop work order, which he called dangerous and potentially impossible. Trump has long argued that the $400 million project is necessary to host large events and keep presidents, their families, and visiting VIPs safe from potential threats. But critics have said that the project began without a legally mandated review process that would include public comment and approval from planning authorities.
0: Dozens of journalists in Burkina Faso have attended a six-day military-style training course as part of a patriotism drive by the military junta. One video shows them dressed in military fatigues and holding rifles as they listen to the information minister declare a professional journalist who is not a patriot is a threat to their country. Police in Italy say they've recovered paintings by the French artists Renoir, Cézanne and Matisse, which were stolen from a museum near Parma in March. The pictures, collectively worth more than $10 million, had been removed by masked individuals from the villa of the Magnani Rocca Foundation in less than 3 minutes. Video footage released by the police showed two thieves wearing headlamps entering the villa by breaking through a window. And that's the latest BBC World News.
5: Hello, I'm Luke Jones, and this time in BBC Conversations, we're bringing together people in the US, Europe and India to share their experiences of drought. It's been several weeks since there was any significant rainfall in many parts of the world. Here in southern England, it has been the driest July since records began almost 200 years ago. Just looking out the window here in central London, you can see blue skies, but also if you walk around, yellow and dusty parks with some trees turning brown. Across Europe, a prolonged heat wave and little rain has dried up waterways, hit crop production, and has contributed to the wildfires that continue to burn in many areas. For our first conversation, my colleague Rahul Tandon brought together three farmers. We'll hear in a moment from Gurpeet in India, who farms in northern Rajasthan. First, Matteo, who has a mixed farm in Nantes in western France, and Heather, whose farm is in the English countryside of Lincolnshire, sometimes considered the breadbasket of the UK.
6: We're arable and beef farmers, and over the last couple of years, we've seen quite a decrease in rainfall. This year, to give an example, between the 1st of March and when the combines went in historically early, about 10 days, 2 weeks ago, we'd had 67 mil of rain. That's probably a third. We'd see about 200 to 250 in that same time frame. So our yields have been really knocked back by the reduction in rainfall. What's it like in France?
7: I've been a farmer for 15 years, and this is the worst drought I have ever seen, I must say. We had four heat waves, and for several days, temperature reached more than 40 degrees, which is the first time in my region. And because of the heat, my milk production dropped by about 25%. Fortunately, all my cows survived, but the yield from my grassland has been very badly affected. In a normal year, my cows graze from March to until July, but this year I had to stop grazing in May because the grass was already dry and yellow. So this is a very, very complicated year.
8: I think it's a very difficult year, isn't it, for farmers, from what we've heard from Heather and Matteo there in Europe. Let's bring in Gurpreet in India. I've just come back from India, Gurpreet. It's obviously the monsoon season. What has that been like for farmers where you are? Are there problems there as well?
9: We were already being warned about El Nino being very severe this year and less rainfall. But what has happened is, more than the less rainfall, it is the erratic rainfall which has killed the farmers, to use the word, killed the crops. When we wanted the rainfalls to be there, there were no rains. And when at the first rain, little drizzles, people started sowing the seeds, then sudden heavy deluges started coming in, which washed away the topsoils. And that was a double whammy. You know, first you are late in the sowing, you know your yield is going to be affected. And then when heavy rains, it was almost like, you know, buckets being thrown from the sky. And that kind of rain, when it comes, it takes away the topsoil, it takes away your seeds. So it is more of an erratic thing. India, more or less, in Rajasthan, especially the state I come from, the majority part is unirrigated. So it is rain-fed and we depend on rains. So it has been a very difficult year this year. And by the end of this cycle, when we come to November and December, when yields, which are, we are fearing, they will fall down by almost 25%. So imagine, in a country of 1.5 billion, if food production goes down by anywhere, even 15 to 20%, it is going to be a bad scene.
6: To think about the example of the erratic weather and the reduced rainfall that we were just talking about in India, we drilled our spring barley crop middle of March, third, fourth week, thinking that there was rain on the forecast, and that rain never came. We are looking at, probably with the yields where they're going to be, of a loss of £1,000 a hectare, which isn't something that's sustainable and can't go forward. So we have put different things in place on the farm. So we've increased cattle numbers. We've looked at putting more longer-term grass lays in. But without having the infrastructure there to be able to manage those crops, a seed needs water to grow. We've not had that.
8: If things don't change, as these temperatures get hotter, if you don't have help, Matteo, can you continue? Or are you sitting there thinking, I can't farm anymore. This isn't a business I can be in anymore?
7: Yeah, that really the question. And I feel that, you know, I have a three little daughter, and I get that farm from my father or my grandfather. And I feel very much that it won't be possible in the future to do the same in my region, because we have known for many years that climate change would bring more extreme weather. So we have been trying to make our farm more resilient. We keep stock from good years. We have a lot of grassland. We also have planted many hedges to help create better microclimate. But honestly, adapted to climate change is becoming more and more difficult, even for farms that are already quite resilient. And the colleague from India spoke about food security, and that is already a real topic, because a billion of people are suffering from hunger. But we feel that it can lead to extremely dangerous situation.
9: You know, you expect rain, you sow some seeds, you put some fertilizer in, and most of the Indian families, I would say almost 80% of Indian families, are one drought away from bankruptcy. It is that scary for us. And we try and do all other things. We have started getting into the millets, we have started doing maize, but after the Indo-American trade deal, you know, a lot of maize and corn and, you know, soybean has started coming from America. So that's a political issue though, but that is hitting farmers bad. It is very difficult. You know, some things require water. There is no alternative. Like, suppose we have to do rice, we need water. There is no option to that. And every rice farmer cannot shift to maize or soybean or other places, because other lot of climatic factors also come into play. So there is not much of a choice also. And especially in the part of India where I am, or India as a whole, the question you first raised, are we thinking of doing something else? To be honest, there is nothing else most of the farmers can do. So that's again a very scary situation.
6: I would say the same. People think you can look at other things and it's quite easy. But so we're traditionally, our soil type and the climate suits cereals. That's what we grow. Historically, we've done it very, very well. But you're also set up in terms of machinery and staff and the local transport network of where that produce will go and the wider infrastructure and what's accepted into the marketplace in the UK is all geared towards that. So it's quite difficult and costly to make that change to go into another crop. And it's very, very risky because there isn't necessarily the flux in the system to financially be able to take such a risk.
8: I thought from all of you here, you know, we have these high temperatures. We've had wildfires, haven't we, in many, many parts of Europe. Matteo, for you, on a daily basis, what's the biggest problem that the heat is causing you?
7: I would say that it is the milk production, which is decreasing. So I sell less milk, which is a very big problem. I also had to sell 5 cows out of my herd of 70 because I didn't have enough feed for all of them. And I also had to buy some forage, 40 tons of hay, for example. And usually my farm is self-sufficient. So on one hand, we earn less money from milk sales. And on the other hand, we have to spend much more on buying feed. So financially, this will be a very difficult year.
8: Heather, for people who are listening to this, I know we're radio. Can you describe how your farm looks at the moment?
6: I can. So I was with a friend yesterday, actually, and we were walking the beans, actually, because they're probably about a week, 10 days away from harvest, and looking at the grass. And she said it looks like Spain, just because it's brown and it's dry. And there are cracks in the ground that I could probably get my arm down, not just my hand. It doesn't look how you would imagine a farm in England to normally look on a picture postcard. It's brown, it's dry, it's hot. It doesn't look like the UK.
7: Scientists tell us that that every additional degree of warming will make these extreme events much worse and frequent. So, as farmers, I think we are facing more and more crises. Climate change, of course, animal diseases, high energy and fertilizer costs, also unstable prices. So we need to have much more stronger farming policy to help farmers to adapt climate change, to reduce dependence on imported inputs, for example, like fertilizer, and make our farm more resilient.
8: We all here in Europe are sort of talking about the weather, surprised about how hot it has become so quickly. Have you been surprised about how the conditions, the weather that you're dealing with, are changing so quickly? Did you expect this to happen as fast as it has done?
6: No, I don't think we expected this, really. So a couple of years ago, we had sort of 40, 41 degrees touched during the summer, and then last year was dry. If we keep going the way that we are, sort of 3, 4, 5 years' time, arable production in the UK will become very, very problematic and will decrease at a rapid rate without extra support in place.
9: In the year 2003 and 2004, I used to stay in France. I was in southern France for those 2 years. And exactly at that point of time also, there was an equally severe heat wave. And then people spoke about it and then probably forgot about it. In India, every 5, 7 years, we get this massive temperature influx. And then people talk about it and then we forget about it because of the other problems that we face. So yes, we were expecting something like this to hit in, but we were expecting less rainfall. What has happened, this erratic rainfall has surprised us and it has hit us worse.
7: And for me, it was very surprising. We knew it was coming, but I didn't expect it to happen so quickly. I think as farmers, we can adapt, but climate change is now moving very, very fast and faster than our ability to adapt. I think we need to have more protection to protect farmers and to support small and medium farms in order to have this food security and to feed all the people of the world.
5: Farmers Matteo, Gurpreet and Heather. And as Matteo said, this is the type of summer that scientists have long warned about. As average temperatures rise, mainly due to the burning of fossil fuels around the world, summers will keep getting hotter on average as carbon emissions continue to heat up the planet. You're listening to BBC Conversations with me, Luke Jones. For our second conversation, we're going to talk about water, or rather the lack of it, in rivers and lakes. You might have seen some of the videos online of sunken World War II warships uncovered by the receding waters of the River Danube in Serbia, or the remains of an ancient mammoth exposed by low water in Bulgaria. We wanted to hear about the implications of these record low water levels, so we have been speaking to Gugeli, who co-owns a restaurant and motel in Lake Valence in Hungary, Christian, who is a sustainability manager for a shipping company on the River Rhine, and Austin. He normally makes a living chartering fishing boats on the Harris chain of lakes in central Florida.
10: It's a beautiful environment. It's full of cypress trees. The water kind of is tan in some places, but crystal clear in others where we have springs. Lily pads everywhere. And we used to have people that would take boat tours through our canals. Some of the lakes still have quite a bit of water because they're water controlled. But on my end, we've lost over 4 feet. And so my boat only takes 18 inches of water. But my prop is now sitting in mud, so I'm out of business at the moment.
11: Sounds pretty familiar to us. So I'm working for a company that's called Contago, and we're transporting containers on the river with ships. They're not those big ships that operate on the ocean, but small ones on the river. The River Rhine is like one of the most important waterways in Europe. There's all sorts of stuff on it. There's containers and there's coal and there's even like windmills being transported on it, and you can see everything. And there's like boat passing after boat passing after boat passing. You can really see that it's like a really important waterway for the industry in Germany that we have. And we're actually also kind of out of business. So there's still 6 ships left this week. They're probably not going to run later than this week because the water level is still declining. And I think so. What a lot of people say is that so the water level is always changing. You know, you always have like high water levels, low water levels. Mm. But what you can see during the recent years is that it's getting more and more extreme, and the water levels are really that low that we can't really transport containers anymore, as the water level is as low as it's ever been recorded.
5: Gugu, tell us about Lake Valence in Hungary.
12: Lake Valence is located in the middle of Hungary. Around the lake, it's about 30 kilometers. It used to be
13: a crowded tourist place during the summer because we are not so far from Budapest, the capital. So lots of people came during the summer to have a swim or something like that. And during the years, the wildlife is gone, the fish is gone. So it's really sad to see and no tourism at all during this summer. And a few weeks ago, somebody walked through the lake. So it's that small. The water. Yeah, so it's not good.
11: That's really impressive for me, Görge, because I actually was there during my holidays and I still remember like this beautiful lake, and having you telling me that you can just walk through is really a pity.
13: Yes. Yeah. Loads of German tourists used to came. Yeah.
5: I'm interested in how you're all coping. Görge, what about you? If you know, haven't got a lake for tourists to come and swim in and enjoy, I mean, are they coming at all? Are they, I mean, I guess it's not particularly nice to just even walk around a dry lake, is it?
14: We are running a restaurant and an accommodation with 9 rooms. It's a small motel. Our situation is a little bit different because our restaurant and motel is located beside the highway and near to the lake. So we are open all year long. And we give a good quality food. So we have guests during the year as well. But every year we prepare for the summer because summer is the high season when we double our customer number. But this year we didn't double it. We have the same quantity of guests as in January. So nothing changed. But I planned it like I thought it's going to be because we knew it that the lake is not going to be good during the summertime. So I didn't hire new people. We try to manage, but I would be much happier if it would be a good summer with loads of guests in the restaurant. But in that kind of heat, it's 40 Celsius during the summer. People are not coming to eat for lunch because it's too hot.
15: You and I dinner is the same okay. Temperature.
14: Yeah. So it's so difficult to live with it. Yeah.
5: Have any of you got an idea about what you might do going forward?
14: Me and other business owners try to think and try to make some organization to get tourists and guests around the lake, or to do some gastronomy festivals to come to the Lake Valencia and some wine tasting things and things like that. And it's 30 kilometers around the lake, so it's a good lake for a ride along with the bicycles. We got some hills around with forests, so you can do some hiking. So we try to do some locating and help us with these things.
11: Yeah, I think that's a really good point, you know, to make sure you make the best out of it. That's actually what we also do. So our concept is that we're not just having like one mode of transport, but we rather rely on several modes of transport. As when one is not working, as it is for the river right now, for example, we can switch to different modes, which isn't like easy nowadays. So there's still a lot of investments and infrastructure we need and so on. But I think it's better to diversify how you're earning your money, or in our case, how we're transporting goods, so we can be a lot more resilient. As for example, the rail is also, so if like trees dry out, they keep falling on the railroads and then the railroad stops. So it's not just like a river issue, but also a rail issue for us.
15: In my area, it's difficult to say, to be honest with you, that we can't really walk close to our waterways because we have alligators in Florida. It's not really safe for us to really walk close to the water, especially when the water's lower, alligators come up more and are more predators. If it continues like this until the end of the year, I might have to look for a different location where the water is higher, which is not something I'm looking forward to because I've been established in the same spot for 10 years at the Haynes Creek Getaway, which is an RV park that I run out of. As a captain, it is actually illegal in the state of Florida for me to run a charter out of a public boat ramp or a residential area due to insurance reasons. So it's difficult for me to find a marina somewhere else that is not just willing to have me there, but also willing to let me run a company out of there.
5: So in the meantime, Austin, I guess I assume with a lot less money coming in, what are you doing? Are you having to tighten your belt? Are you cutting back on things? I mean, like away from business in your personal life?
15: I am down to the bare bones. I've taken a roommate in my house to help me pay the mortgage. I've completely stepped back from my career for the last 10 years.
10: I started mowing yards, and I've taken jobs that I haven't done in 10 years because I haven't needed to. The tourist industry in Florida, we get, just in Disney World, we get 50 million tourists a year that come to Disney World, which is only about 45 minutes from where I am. With the water being so low, I've turned down 72 charters. That's my entire year living.
16: Yeah.
10: Summer is actually different for us here. Summer is actually the highlight. It's summer vacation for kids. Everybody comes to Florida for the beaches and the lakes and Disney World. This year is very crippling, very, very crippling.
14: It's sorry to hear that. What is the situation in Florida with you?
10: I appreciate that.
14: Yeah.
10: Everything we both succeed soon.
14: I don't see in Hungary what is going to be the answer from the government or from the country. And I think it's not a one-year problem nowadays here or in the world. So it's a trend, I think. So it's going to be even much more hot weather year by year. So that's why we have to figure it out, something like how can we run the business and to do something good in the area.
11: For us, it's usually so most of the water comes from either rainfall or from the glaciers in the mountains. But as the glaciers are all melted by now, we don't have this reliant water source for the river.
10: Wow. Do you guys not have alligators or predators in your waterways?
14: No. Only we used to have fishes, but they died. So, and no birds. That we used to have ducks, wild ducks. But what they gone? So it's sad. And 50 years ago, it was a big hunting lake, the Lake Valence. So hunters came for hunting ducks, but it's gone.
11: Austin, I was wondering whether the alligators, they changed their way of behavior because they're also reliant on the water, right? And if the water's gone, what do the alligators do?
10: They get more aggressive. There's not enough water for them to hide properly. Thankfully, we have the Florida Everglades down here, which is a massive area of swamp. So we have a very big population of birds and other wildlife that keep them fed. But the problem is we've been seeing an increase of attacks on people and whatnot because, to be honest with you, a lot of people in Florida are not educated enough on our predators. So the alligators don't have a lot of room to hide because the water is so low. So they get more aggressive, they come up on shore, and our alligators can get up to about 14 feet here. We still swim out here, we still water ski and do things like that when the water was higher, despite the predators.
16: Wow.
10: Yeah, it's kind of crazy.
16: Rather him than me. That is Austin speaking with Christiane in Germany and Gageli in Hungary. Thanks to them and to all our guests this week. I'm Luke Jones, and you've been listening to BBC Conversations from the BBC World Service.
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19: Rolling out. Let's
18: go. There was very little provision for cyclists. We were nearly run over. We got punches and narrowly avoided getting robbed.
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22: While resources have been spent in our city, it hasn't been accessible for all of Kansas Cityans.
17: People fixing the world. The Kansas City Cycling Revolution. Tuesday at 7 GMT.
23: Are you paying attention to me? Are you trying to do something else at the same time? Are these questions distracting you from the thing that you were trying to do? And why is concentrating such hard work? Coming up on Crowd Science after the news, we'll be trying to distract a team of psychologists and neuroscientists with gossip about what we had for lunch, finding out why the brain is like a bike, and, most importantly, discovering how you can concentrate better on programmes exactly like this one.
0: BBC News, I'm John Shea. Luigi Mangione, the man accused of shooting dead an American health insurance executive, has confessed to carrying out the killing. The 28-year-old pleaded guilty to two federal counts of stalking, resulting in death. Prosecutors say they will seek life in prison when he's sentenced in December. A wildfire described as one of the worst in Croatia's history has killed one person and left 10 people in intensive care as tinderbox conditions continue across swathes of climate change-hit Europe. The owners of Liverpool have agreed a deal to sell a 30% stake in the football club to a consortium that includes the Amazon founder Jeff Bezos and Eduardo Saverin, Facebook's co-founder. The UN says its food assistance programme in South Sudan could end completely within weeks due to a lack of funding. At one stage, the programme fed 650,000 refugees. Mexico's president has criticised the US for revoking visas of politicians, including the son of her predecessor. Claudia Sheinbaum said it represented a desire to intervene politically in Mexico. The Trump administration has asked the Supreme Court to allow it to continue building a ballroom at the White House without congressional approval. This comes a week after an appeals court ordered construction to stop. The British government says Israel's Prime Minister calling the UK the Islamic Republic of Britain is completely unacceptable. France's highest constitutional court has struck down plans to ban social media access for children under 15. It ruled that the proposals infringed teenagers' rights to communication and freedom of expression. And the Spanish government has ordered an investigation into the likely shooting of an endangered killer whale that was captured on video with wounds to its dorsal fin. The ecology minister said the orca had appeared with wounds compatible with pellets fired from a shotgun.
1: What's in the canteen today? Did I park my bike? No, I definitely locked my bike. Wait, no. What is it?
23: Right, concentrate, Alex. Just pay attention.
1: Is that my email?
23: Okay, got it. Hello.
1: That's it, Alex. Profound.
23: Hello and welcome to Crowd Science from the BBC World Service.
1: Profound.
23: This is the show that answers your science questions. And the fact that you're listening, maybe even concentrating, frankly, it's quite an honour. And you're going to be hearing why, because we're going to be exploring why paying attention can feel like hard work.
1: It's because you're not paying attention.
23: So don't get distracted, because I want to introduce you to the people who are going to be revealing the inner workings of your brain. From the Attention Lab at London's Royal Holloway University, we have psychology professor Polly Dalton.
2: Hi, Alex.
23: Polly, what is the thing that always distracts you?
2: Oh, I think I have to say, like so many people I talk to, my phone. That's something that I try and really work hard to manage to try and avoid those distractions, because it can be, yeah, such a big distraction.
23: Thank you, Polly. And joining us from Pompeu Fabra University in Barcelona, Spain, we have cognitive neuroscientist Professor Salvador Sotofraco.
3: Hi there, Alex.
23: Salvador, as I understand it, you research how sight, sound and touch are blended together by the brain. So when we go about our day-to-day, we see the world as one whole reality, not split up into different senses.
3: That's absolutely correct.
23: Now, this is radio, so whatever the truth may be, you have to say that hearing is the most important of those senses, okay?
3: Absolutely.
23: Thank you, Salvador. And also joining us from the University of Washington in the United States, we have psychologist Professor Sophie Liwa.
19: Hi, Alex. Thank you for having me.
23: Sophie, you've studied how being interrupted affects our ability to focus and perform, right?
19: Yes, that's correct. And in fact...
23: So if I interrupt you, it's purely in the name of scientific rigor. I only joke. Now, let's kick off with our first question sent in by you curious Crowd Science listeners.
24: Hi, my name is Elizabeth Devlin and I'm from Melbourne in Australia. I've noticed many times when people are focusing on a task, the tongue often hangs out the side of their mouths. Is there any connection between the tongue and concentration?
23: Sophie, now what do you think's going on?
19: So the tongue's moving a lot in the mouth, right? And so we try to actually control the mouth by limiting its movement to minimize some of the internal stimuli. We try to avoid the mouth touching the teeth, for example. So sticking out the tongue actually helps release self-control resources and cognitive resources so that we can better focus.
4: So your brain has a certain amount of attention resource there. And by dropping your tongue out, it's just saying, hey, here's

0: question on children sticking their tongues out. Family therapist David in Canada has said sometimes the children that he works with can go into a sort of hyper-focus.
1: I notice when children use scissors, when I ask them a question, they seem not to hear. Why would this be, and could there possibly be any evolutionary connection?
0: Polly, you've studied how we can be quite selective in what we hear. So what do you think could be going on here?
2: Yeah, this is a really interesting example because I think it's the concentration aspect here that's important rather than the control of the mouth that we were talking about earlier. We only have a limited amount of ability to process information in the world around us. So in many situations, we do have to be really selective about what we're processing. And many researchers have found that if you're paying attention closely and really concentrating on one aspect of your environment, it can leave you open to missing even really quite detectable and surprising elements. So we had a nice example from our lab of a phenomenon we call inattentional deafness, where we played people a women's conversation at the same time as a men's conversation. So it was a really busy, difficult scene to listen to. And we asked half our people to attend to men's voices, half our participants to attend to the women's voices. And then we had a man walking through the scene saying, I'm a gorilla, over and over again for 19 seconds he was audible for. And what we found was that the people who were attending to the women's conversations, the majority of them, around 70%, completely failed to notice that person walking through saying something really surprising and shocking that didn't fit in with the scene, I'm a gorilla. And people in general are really shocked about this. When they hear our recording back and they hear that gorilla come through, they're often really surprised, often quite amused. It's quite funny to realise how much you can miss in the world around you.
0: See, I'm glad I wasn't put forward in your study because I love gossip. I can hear everything from anyone at the same time. My ears twinge whenever I'm on the tube. Moving on to driving. Now, as far as I'm aware, I don't stick my tongue out when I'm in my car unless, I don't know, I'm sticking my tongue out at someone else who's cut me off. And long story. But I do find driving rather tiring, and so does Ian in Sheffield here in the UK.
3: I was driving on the motorway on a rainy day, concentrating hard as the visibility was poor and there was spray everywhere. It felt like hard work. So it made me wonder, do we know how much, if any, extra energy the brain uses to concentrate on some tasks? Why is concentrating tiring?
0: Salvador, what does neuroscience say about this?
4: Okay, first, the brain is about 2% of the body mass, but it consumes 10 times more energy proportionally. So it consumes about 20% of the energy in the form of sugar, oxygen. This means that there is constant consumption of energy. It's like a refrigerator, if you want. But we have many millions of neurons in the brain. And when they enter into action, then there is even more energy spending. So concentrating is tiring in challenging tasks. If you're driving on the rain and it's dark and it's a road that you're not very familiar with, all these things will contribute to set in motion many of the brain systems that are necessary to succeed at this task. So, for example, sharp visual attention, keeping close control of your motor system, and so on, so on. And so all these means that many of your brain networks or neurons need to be set into high energy consumption mode.
0: Now, you're probably not going to be surprised that when I'm driving, I love listening to the radio. But maybe I should try listening like Neville in Cape Town, South Africa.
5: I listen to a lot of podcasts, and usually when listening, I simultaneously play a game on my phone. Doing this seems to help me concentrate and stay focused on the podcast. Why might this be?
0: Sophie, what's going on there? Should we all be playing games like Neville while listening to this?
6: Well, the answer is it depends, right? So there's something interesting about multitasking. First, I'm going to say that we cannot multitask in the sense of we are not able from the brain standpoint to process multiple stimuli at the same time. So thinking about the game and the podcast, what the brain does is that it's going to switch back and forth between the game and the podcast. It's not really processing both at the same time. So if the game

0: is rather simple, automatic, something that I've done for, you know, a long time. I'm very used to it. It does not really require a lot of cognitive resources. I might be able to listen to the podcast at the same time, because in a way, it's more of a physical rhythm and physical actions as opposed to me processing what's happening in the game. So enough of my cognitive resources might be left to process what's going on and what's talked about in the podcast. However, you know, as soon as the game becomes a little bit more cognitively demanding, what will happen is the person will not notice that they're actually missing chunks of a podcast.
1: Polly.
2: Yeah, I agree with all of that. I was just going to add that I think there's an interesting concept around understimulation as well. So that sometimes if we're doing a task that's quite simple and that may not be using up all of our capacity, that can actually be a problem in itself, that understimulation. That can cause us to become a bit more distractible. And so I think it is quite common for people to, if you think about things like doodling in lectures, or a lot of people find it very useful to have a fidget toy or something. And I think that what might be happening there is that people are, in some cases where there's a risk of perhaps being a bit understimulated, adding a little bit of that gentle and quite flexible task demand might actually help people to focus. It might be one of the reasons why a lot of people like working in cafes, for example, just a slight extra bit of stimulation in the environment. But I think doodling and fidget toys, they're all under your own control. So when the podcast or the lecture gets a bit more demanding, you can just stop doodling and that doesn't matter. Whereas if the game is actually imposing demands of itself, then I agree that risks drawing you away from the podcast.
1: Now, on that, crowd science listener Ravi in Ohio in the United States says he listens to podcasts while he's walking and he's worried that it might mean that he's not taking it all in.
3: I have noticed that I often struggle to recall the key details of the show I hear. This made me wonder, I'm missing out on the important information due to multitasking.
1: Salvador, what do you think?
4: What I would say is walking by itself is not a very challenging task. And my hunch is that it actually gets you active. It prevents you from falling into mind wandering mode and then missing out on the podcast.
1: So essentially, doing a task that you don't require focus on, that doesn't use up the same sort of mental energy, that processing energy that requires you to divert resources from other things. So off the back of that then, what can someone like me do to ensure that when I'm listening to podcasts, I can keep completely focused? What should I do? Polly?
2: I think it's interesting. There are probably differences between people, and that's also what the science would say, is that there are individual differences at play here in terms of the way that people might find it easy to process information, might prefer to process information, and the different tasks that they may like to combine. So I would say try out some different things and see what works for you.
1: So sort of I'm imagining there's this sweet spot, overstimulation, understimulation, and then this moment where you can divert all the resources you need exactly as you need it, divvy it up as required.
2: Yeah, I think that's probably it. And that's going to change according to whether you're tired or whether you're hungry, you know, as well as between people. So it might need to be something that's flexible that you can adjust according to your particular state at that moment.
1: Well, I hope some of what you've been hearing has been processed, because we're going to be playing a game to test your concentration next. You're listening to Crowd Science from the BBC World Service, the show that takes your attention and hopefully does something good with it. I'm Alex Lethbridge, and with me here are
2: Professor Polly Dalton. I run the Attention Lab at Royal Holloway, University of London.
4: Salvador Soto Faraco. I work at the University Pompeu Fabra, and we basically like to study how different senses are put together.
0: I'm Sophie Leroy, and I'm a professor at the University of Washington. I study attention, in particular, the difficulty of switching attention.
1: Amazing. Now, let's have a quick question before we test each of you.
5: Hi there, my name is Deborah Batsoffen, and I'm from Johannesburg, South Africa. My question for Crowd Science is, I just bought a new car, and when I reverse, it automatically turns the radio off. Why do we have to turn sound off to concentrate on something such as reversing a car?
1: My favorite question so far, because it's something that I deal with a lot. Sophie, what are your thoughts?
0: It goes back to this idea of if I really want to be hyper-focused, hyper-vigilant, if I have too many stimuli around me, it's going to be really, really difficult to block them off so that I can be focused or even hyper-focused. So the music, if it's too loud, might create an interference and pull attention away from me focusing on the task at hand. When one is reversing, that is a cognitively more difficult task to execute. And so we need to help the attention, the brain, really focusing on what matters the most and reduce the stimuli that might pull the attention away. Something that listeners might also relate to is when we really need to pay attention to the road, sometimes we actually don't pay attention to what the passengers are telling us. It's the same mechanism where we're like, okay, there's suddenly a situation where like we go into hypervigilance, we pay attention, we're not hearing what they're telling us. And then after the event, we're like, oh, by the way, what did you say? Right? That's the same kind of mechanism. And so the car does that automatically for safety. Let's reduce the stimuli around you so that you can really be focused.
1: You see, I completely understand that from a less sort of scientific perspective. You know, I'm in my car and I'm going, everyone shush, shush, shush. I'm trying to parallel park. Everyone shush, Polly.
2: Yeah, I really like this question as well. I really relate. And having also fairly recently got a new car, I was really tickled when I noticed that it was doing that, because I think it was doing, as we've heard, what the brain is able to do. We are able to exert that selective focus ourselves like we used to before the cars could do this for us. But that in itself, that maintenance of the selective focus is demanding for us. So if we can do something physically to take away potential distractions, then that's really helpful, because it means we don't have to spend our capacity in keeping that focus via our brains.
1: Salvador, was there anything you wanted to add?
4: No. All brilliant. This is also what I think. Only I was thinking that this is analogous perhaps of when we close our eyes and we want to listen to something very carefully. Sometimes we tend to like shut down the vision. But in the case of the eyes, we can just close them. In the case of the ears, we can't.
2: It's really nice you mentioned that, Salvador. But that's another area where, you know, if you reduce visual demand, you might boost up sensations in all different modalities. It might be why we close our eyes also when smelling a lovely rose or something like that.
1: Now, listeners, you can play along with this one at home. You are about to hear a sequence of numbers. We're all going to count how many times we hear the number 7. No writing it down, no using your fingers. You've just got to use your mental tally. You ready?
6: 8 2 7 4 1 7 7 9 3 7 5 6 7 2 7 8 7 1 4 7 3 7.
2: Wow.
1: I've completely failed because...
2: You're distracted.
1: Completely distracted. So I'm going to start with you, Polly. How many sevens did you count?
2: I got 9.
1: Salvador.
4: Yeah, I got 9 too.
1: Sophie.
0: I got 10.
1: Ooh. Let's try the exact same task again. But this time, we'll have some fairly loud music playing in the background. Same as before, count the number of sevens you hear.
6: 4 1 7 9 2 5 7 3 8 6 7 2 4 9 1 7 5 3 8 7.
1: I'm going to ask how all of you did first. Sophie.
0: That was hard. So I got 5.
1: Salvador.
4: 4.5.
2: I just want to note that I was distracted by the dancing in the studio as well. But I got 5.
1: All right, so one final round. Same challenge. Count the number of sevens, but this time you'll hear voices underneath. So ignore the speech if you can and focus only on the numbers.
7: Three, seven, one,
8: I was thinking a sandwich,
7: eight,
8: but I'm not sure.
7: Seven,
8: what about you?
7: Four,
9: I just don't know if I can
7: seven,
9: eat another sandwich. I might
7: two,
9: get some noodles.
8: Oh, nine, noodles are good. They also
7: seven,
8: have good soup in the canteen.
7: Five.
9: Oh, okay.
7: Three.
9: Yeah. So I'm just
7: seven,
9: not carrot and coriander.
7: Eight.
8: I love that one.
7: One.
8: No, but seriously,
7: seven,
8: I love that one.
7: Four.
8: That's what I had
7: six,
8: today.
7: Seven. Two.
1: Sophie, how did you do?
0: That was hard again. I got seven.
1: Seven sevens, Polly.
2: Eight.
1: Ooh, Salvador.
4: I got six.
1: So, let's see. How well did we do? Now, let's go from start to finish. In the first round, the number of sevens was nine.
0: I think well, I got ten, so I created a new seven.
1: Okay. For the second round, the number of sevens was five.
2: I think we got that, didn't
1: yeah,
2: we?
1: Well, Salvador had four and a half.
4: Yeah, almost there.
1: And in the third round, there were, in fact, seven sevens.
2: I got an extra.
1: Mm. Why do you think that happened?
2: I guess maybe there was a word in the other speech that could have sounded like a seven. That might be it. It might also just be that I'd lost count. It was a really demanding task to keep track of the count, especially because you said we weren't allowed to, you know, use our fingers or anything like that. So I think I could just have got lost with where I was. Any number of reasons.
1: Okay. So time for another question now. Have you ever heard the expression that we shift into gear to do something? Torin in Minnesota in the USA wants to know if there's any truth in that.
10: My question for Crowd Science is, do human brains change processing speeds at different times, kind of like shifting gears on a bike? Thank you.
1: Sophie, what do you think?
0: Well, you know, I think we mentioned even earlier that at different points in time, we might not have the same cognitive energy, right? And so sometimes we're really well rested and we are really into what we're doing. And so our ability to process better, faster, that's enhanced. And at other times, we might be depleted. We may have actually used our cognitive resources a lot during the day, and our brain is just slowing down and it's just having a harder time, even on somewhat simpler tasks. So absolutely, there's a natural rhythm too. Some people concentrate better in the morning, some it's better at night. So there are natural rhythms around our ability to focus.
1: Salvador.
4: Yeah, actually, going back to something that Polly said before, and I think Sophie mentioned as well, right now we not only have, as we have said several times, limited resources, but also these resources seem to vary in different ways, and we can actually make them vary ourselves on purpose, say, setting into different levels of alertness, or what we call arousal. So my impression is that, yes, we can just transition from one level of arousal to another. Some levels of arousal are best for certain tasks, like it's not the same level of arousal that we have to reach if we're studying than if we're skiing, for example. And one thing I'm fascinated about is that when we take this to the extreme, say, for example, in very like impending grave danger, or when adrenaline is very high, we speed so much that we may perceive time slow down. So we all have, or at least some of us may have the experience of when we are about to, say, crash with a car or something, we remember time slowed down a little bit, and this probably is because we are set in a very high gear.
1: Wow. So the brain that is, you know, 2% of our body, but can consume up to 20% of our energy needs, you know, you can actually take it from this very low, relaxed state to processing a lot very, very, very quickly, to the point that you actually feel time slow down.
4: That's correct. That's what the experience says.
1: Okay, now our final question comes from Will in Gloucestershire here in the UK.
11: Hi. I work as a fencer and landscaper. This leaves me physically tired and I mostly sleep well at night. But if I sit down in the middle of the day reading or doing paperwork, I invariably fall asleep. I've been wondering if this is due to the mental strain of work that challenges my brain more than my body. So my question is, can mental effort tire you out more than physical effort? Thanks.
1: All right. Thank you, Will. That is a fantastic question. What's more tiring, physical graft or thinking hard? Polly.
2: Yeah, it's a really interesting question. I think from my own kind of personal perspective, they feel like two different types of tiredness. So we've talked a lot about that kind of effortful concentration that's involved in something perhaps like forcing yourself to focus on boring paperwork. I noticed that the question mentioned paperwork in particular. So no doubt that can be really tiring. But I think that's a very different type of tiredness from the kind of physical exertion type of tiredness. And I think a lot of people find that it's that more physical tiredness that is linked with sleep for them. But that's my, hunch.
1: Sophie.
0: Polly was mentioning the extent to which a task is also pulling your attention, pulling your resources. So if you're doing paperwork, you actually have to really exert effort to be excited about doing that work, right? And persisting with that work. And it's easy to disengage from it and potentially fall asleep. When you're physically active, the task itself might pull you forward. I think there's just the element of how stimulating, in a way, the task might be. Cognitive tasks are tiring as well, but they don't have the same type of demands.
1: Salvador, what do you think?
4: Yeah, the muscular and skeletal systems of the body are massive. So definitely more energy spent with the muscles than with the brain, even if the brain, according to its size, it's very high energy consuming. Some people actually have been clever enough to try to work that out in joules, and apparently a full working brain would consume the equivalent to a 20-watt light bulb. That's an average, of course.
1: I like it. You know, when you see in cartoons, when someone has an idea, the light bulb above their head goes. You're telling me neuroscientists, this is correct. Fantastic.
4: Taking it literally.
1: Sophie, Polly, Salvador, thank you so much for such a focused discussion.
4: Thanks for having me.
2: Bye.
0: Thanks. Bye.
1: Listeners, please do keep sending in your amazing questions. And here's Deborah Batsofin with a reminder of how to do it, including our new WhatsApp number.
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3: التالي هو البرنامج السوري.

0: Leonardo became the youngest bank professor ever appointed at Cambridge at the age of 37. With the latest, here's Charlotte Gallagher.
1: The case is being investigated by the Met. There's no suggestion that this is suspicious. We've heard from Cambridge University. The Vice Chancellor, Professor Deborah Prentice, has said, "We are desperately saddened to hear this tragic news. Our heartfelt sympathies go out to Jason Ardaidh's family and friends at this incredibly difficult time." We've also heard from Glasgow University, because Professor Ardaidh was associated with them as well. A university spokesman said, "We are deeply shocked and saddened by the death of our former colleague, Professor Jason Ardaidh. Our thoughts and deepest sympathies are with his friends and families."
0: Luigi Mangione, the man accused of shooting dead an American health insurance executive, has confessed in court to carrying out the killing. The 28-year-old pleaded guilty to two federal counts of stalking resulting in death. He shot the United Healthcare CEO, Brian Thompson, on a New York street in 2024. Our North America correspondent, Neda Taufik, was at the hearing.
2: Mangione spoke calmly with little expression, admitting that he intended to shoot the United Healthcare CEO with a 3D printed gun after careful.
3: Shut up.

0: once Iran had been defeated. Daniel Bush is in Washington.
1: This seems to be an effort by the president to try and rally Republicans ahead of the midterm elections around the idea that he is...
2: Is-sellem li semija tagħna kemm dak fil-Victoria dok li qegħdin jisimgħuna minn fuq l-internet madwar id-dinja li huma ħafna u nirringrazzjawhom ħafna għall-kummenti li nirċievu kull ġimgħa.